air out of a 3-hour Led Zeppelin concert at the Coliseum, and you might have an hour of music and visual effects worth your attention. Nevertheless, a sellout crowd that broke 4 plate glass doors and brought a 2-foot-deep stack of counterfeit tickets just to get into the place sat spellbound, despite the fact that ushers and police relieved them of the equivalent of a green garbage dumpster full of booze. Led Zeppelin's appeal might be explained by the fact that they're known in the trade as a street band, meaning that their following precedes critical attention by about 2 years. Credit for such audience appeal belongs in large part to the band's singer, Robert Plant. Plant's ability to sing and play with rather than to a crowd is rare in this business. Several years ago, when it was the custom to have chairs at rock concerts, people at the rear of the Pacific Coliseum in Vancouver, BC, began chanting, "Please sit down," to those blocking their view. Plant picked up on the chant, the band improvised a song, and a perennial concert hassle was thus resolved. Supporting Plant's howling vocals were lead guitarist Jimmy Page on Les Paul and double-necked 12 and 6-string guitars, John Paul Jones on bass guitar, mellotron, and piano, and John Bonham on drums. The band introduced 4 songs from its new double album titled Physical Graffiti. These included Sick Again, a rocker, In My Time, a spooky tune called Cashmere, and the album's new single Trampled Underfoot. A better chunk of the hour that makes Led Zeppelin worth the price of admission was occupied by Dazed and Confused, one of the band's earliest songs, and the rock classic Stairway to Heaven, parentheses often listed as the greatest song ever, but D.P. Bond doesn't care. In between these two was a medley rendition of Woodstock, which featured Page playing his guitar with a violin bow and dynamic visual effects capped by 3 laser beams emanating from the stage and terminating high above the opposite end of the Coliseum. As the band went on to its encore, Plant remarked to the audience, "You were fantastic. So were we." Yeah. There's all kinds of documentation about this. We're going to do an hour together and then another hour and then another hour, and that's got to be enough. What are we going to hear in this set? I think we're going to get Rock and Roll, Sick Again, Over the Hills and Far Away, In My Time of Dying, The Song Remains the Same, and I think we'll end with the Rain Song. All right, away we go with Led Zeppelin from the Seattle Center Coliseum 1975, what is now Climate Pledge Arena. Had to be there. Led Zeppelin on Backyard Deep Dive. Away we go.

Seattle, good evening! Good evening. Well, we went across the border. It was all right, but it's much better back here. And that's no lie. That's the truth. What we intend to do tonight is to relieve our physical pent-upness on stage, and then to relieve it later on after the gig elsewhere. Now the thing is, what we intend to do is to try and give you a cross-section of what we've been trying to produce and write over the last 6.5 years. As you know, the material varies greatly, and so you will appreciate that we take it from one extreme to the other. And what better way to start than to gaze out onto the horizon and see what tomorrow may bring.

Thank you very much. Well, you probably heard that one before, yeah? There's one demand that I'd like to make, apart from that you enjoy what we're doing, and that is that you don't sway around too much at the front because somebody might get hurt, okay? I've seen it happen and it's very gory. In England we have soccer matches where the same sort of thing happens. Only the soccer is terrific. Right, now, it came to pass... that after 18 months of sitting down on our backsides, forming Swan Song Records and messing around generally, we finally managed to put a record into the shops, Physical Graffiti, which you might be... Once again, a lot of variations in music we intend to give you. We intend to give you some of that tonight, if we've got any left.

0: 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Led Zeppelin from the Seattle Center Coliseum, 1975. Dig it.
1: Thank you very much. That was taken from that was, we were inspired, should we say, from something that came from an old work song long, long time ago, before they started putting music down on pieces of paper in the south of the North American states. This song has a different story altogether, this next one. It relates to our travels and our voyages and experiences. With all kinds of people in all kinds of situations, we always find that we end up having a very nice time after the initial confrontation. Whatever language, whatever creed, whatever guitar, whatever road manager. Did I tell you about Raymond? Poor Raymond's working with us with a broken leg. Raymond Thomas from Scotland with a broken leg. A broken leg! Poor Raymond. Anyway, so was I saying, the song remains the same.

It is the summer of my smiles. It should be the summer of everybody's smiles, right? Even our friend here who plays the mellotron, John Paul Jones on mellotron. John Paul Jones. Mellotron is a very easy way of carrying around a 36-piece orchestra. With the aid of tapes and a good evening.

0: BFG. We'll be back next week with a continuation of this Led Zeppelin show from 1975.
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8: 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Comes off the Norse home on Finney Ridge, cool and slow with plenty of precision. Across from the zoo with a backbeat narrow and hard to master. Some call it heavenly in its brilliance, others mean and rueful of conventional radio. I love the friends I have gathered together on this thin raft. We have constructed high-rise condos in honor of our escaping. This is the land where Ivar dies.

0: freedom and equality are political principles determined not by a transcendental authority before which all humans qua humans are equal, nor by a general human fate like death. Rather, they are intrinsically worldly principles which grow up directly from the coming together, the twofold aims of liberation from oppression and the founding of a new political space of freedom and equality.
1: That's Peg Birmingham, and this is Alternative Radio. I'm David Barsamyan. This edition of AR features Peg Birmingham on freedom and equality. Freedom and equality are foundations of democratic societies. Article 1 of the Universal Declaration of Human Rights, passed by the United Nations in 1948, is a milestone document that establishes that, quote, all human beings are born free and equal in dignity and rights, unquote. Yet despite the lofty aims of the UN Declaration, much of the world is not achieving those goals. Just look around. As Orwell once said, what is right in front of your nose is sometimes the most difficult thing to see. Freedom and equality are under sustained attack by the rich and powerful. This is particularly noticeable in the United States, where the regime in Washington, aided by its mega corporate allies, are undermining freedom and equality. Our guest today is Peg Birmingham. She's professor of philosophy at DePaul University. She's a leading specialist on Hannah Arendt. She spoke at the Hannah Arendt Center at Bard College in Annandale-on-Hudson in New York. And now, Peg Birmingham.
0: So I want to begin by considering the issue of the secular, or what Hannah Arendt calls secularization, and why this raises the problematic of authority in the constituting of a new political space, particularly the problematic of authority in the revolutionary constitution of a new political space, which has as its aims the liberation from oppression and the founding of a new political space of freedom and equality. What kind of authority, if any, is at work in this new beginning, this new constitution of a political space? And here I will confine my remarks to Arendt's thoughts on the revolutionary founding of the U.S. Constitution. And in conclusion, I want to turn to what Arendt finds most problematic in the U.S. Constitution, namely, how does it endure? And I submit that in our present political moment, the urgent problematic Arendt points to is not the authority of the beginning, but the endurance of this beginning and its political institutions. Arendt turns to Machiavelli, who she claims is the first to face the problem of how to think a new authority in a secular age. More important in our context of thinking the meaning of revolution is that Machiavelli was the first to visualize the rise of a purely secular realm whose laws and principles of action were independent of the teachings of the gospel, of the church in particular, and of moral standards transcending the sphere of human affairs in general. It was for this reason that he insisted that people who enter politics should first learn how not to be good, that is, how not to act according to Christian precepts. Arendt agrees entirely with Machiavelli's claim that modern revolutions require a break with Christianity and more generally with absolutes, theological or otherwise. She points out that despite the not infrequent claim that all modern revolutions are essentially Christian in origin, the early Christian sects with their stress on the equality of souls before God, its open contempt for all public powers, and its promise of a kingdom in heaven, were not forerunners of either modern revolutions or secularization. She points out that Luther's Reformation never intended to found a new secular order, but rather to liberate a truly Christian life from the secular realm. The point here for Arendt, following Machiavelli, is that modern revolutions are inherently secular in liberating the political from any absolute foundation. Indeed, she goes on to claim, secularization itself, and not the contents of Christian teachings, constitute the origin of revolution. To put a fine point on it, for Arendt, secularization is the condition of modern revolutions, establishing, as she puts it, a secular realm with a dignity of its own. And by the secular, she means, politically, secularism means no more than religious creeds and institutions have no publicly binding authority, and that conversely, political life has no religious sanction. Losing its foundation in the theological, the secular political realm gains its dignity, but loses its claim to an absolute authority. Recently, Samuel Moyne focuses on Arendt's observation in On Revolution that it was easier for religion to leave politics than for politics to leave religion. And Moyne follows this to claim that Arendt never concedes the loss of an absolute. One cannot fail to register her, Arendt, insistence that even such politics, self-contained and post-metaphysical, must have continuing recourse to an absolute, of the kind that metaphysics in the form of religion provided more plausibly and effortlessly than revolution could easily succeed in doing. Moyne goes on to argue that while Arendt claims that this continuous recourse to an absolute not need to be religion, nevertheless, she never gives up her claim that politics needs some kind of absolute authority to establish the legitimacy of political power and the legality of positive laws. However, when Arendt argues that it's easier for religion to leave politics than for politics to leave religion, she's pointing to the immense difficulty of finding a secular, worldly source of authority not rooted in the transcendent. Arendt argues that the betrayal of the revolution occurred when the revolutionaries attempted to reinstall an absolute authority as the foundation of worldly political affairs. She claims that this abandonment of the secular takes two different forms, either by falling into the infinite and absolute stream of history, or into the absolute sovereignty of the nation state. To briefly take up the first, Arendt argues that the revolutionary concept of the political was abandoned when such revolutionaries, such as Robespierre, viewed themselves as part of a historical undertow that swept everything in its midst, including its own children. It devours its own children. As she puts it, history became the new absolute in human affairs. The second betrayal was to establish the nation state as sovereign and absolute authority. Arendt could not be more straightforward in her assessment of the destructive role the nation state has played in reestablishing an absolute foundation to the political. As she points out, European absolutism, in theory and praxis, the existence of an absolute sovereign whose will is the source of both power and law was a relatively new phenomenon. It had been the first and most conspicuous consequence of what we call secularization, namely the emancipation of the secular power from the authority of the church. Secularization, then, for her, is, just to repeat, emancipation of secular power from the authority of the church. Again, this emancipation is the condition for modern revolutions. The betrayal of this secularized emancipation is to reintroduce the absolute back into politics, either in the form of history or the sovereign nation state, and often those two accompany each other. Now, I want to pause for a moment and consider the important distinction Arendt is making between secularization on the one hand and secularism on the other, as I think it addresses recent critiques of the secular and the accompanying call for a post-secular politics. Now, what Arendt claims is that secularism not only rejects any form of the absolute in politics, it never denies the importance of religion. As she points out, this would be an impossibility. As she writes in her Denktagebuch, secularization, which never denied religious content, this is an impossibility, but rather posed the ancient problem of earthly immortality anew. So again, she's not denying the importance of religion in human affairs, but only claiming that with secularization, religion has no publicly binding authority and political life has no religious sanction. Now, having claimed that absolute authority has no place in politics, understood as a space of freedom and equality, the question can be raised, does Arendt claim any source of authority for the constitution of these revolutionary public political spaces, even if they're not absolute? In other words, is she able to provide any help in thinking a worldly non-absolute authority? And further, would she want to? Would she want to provide such help? Would she want authority in the realm of politics? Now, to answer this question, I want to turn briefly to her essay, What is Authority?, wherein she claims that the notion of political authority is entirely Roman. Only the Romans had a concept of authority that was taken directly from the political, worldly experience, namely the founding of Rome. The Greeks, by contrast, take their notion of authority from the non-political experience of the parent-child and the teacher-student relation, both of which for her cannot serve as models of political authority, and indeed produce disastrous consequences if imported into the political. In the political realm, we deal always with adults who are past the age of education, properly speaking, and politics, or the right to participate in the management of public affairs, begins precisely where education has come to an end. And indeed, she goes on to point out that whenever the model of education is superimposed on politics, those who pretend to educate are really wanting to dominate. It seems to me that this is consistent with her claim at the end of the Eichmann trial that politics is not the nursery, and we do not obey the laws like children obey their parents. We enter politics as adults and as equals, whose relationship with one another is not one of command and obedience.
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0: By contrast, as just mentioned, for her, the Roman notion of authority is drawn from the political experience of the founding of Rome and the sacredness this foundation has, which remains binding for all future generations. Indeed, the absolute authority of this founding through time is achieved through the unbroken tradition which ties back, and there she uses the Latin religare, the tying back from which we get religion or religious. This unbroken tradition ties every new generation back to the sacred beginning. Thus, the force of the unbroken tradition is essential to continue the authority of the sacredness of the beginning. Strikingly, she points out that the Roman notion of authority does not have its foundation in religion. Certainly, she points out that gods were present, Janus, the god of beginning, and Hector, the god of remembrance. But the sacredness is not due to the divine, but the political experience of founding a new city to which every generation is tied back. That's the notion there of religion. Authority, insofar as it's based on tradition, is of Roman political origin and was monopolized by the church only when it became the political as well as the spiritual heir of the Roman Empire. So I want to emphasize that it's the break in tradition which for Arendt characterizes the modern age and not the loss of the belief in the divine that fractures the Roman triangle or trinity of authority, religion, and tradition and causes the loss of political authority. She points out that there have been many attempts to save it. Luther, for example, questions temporal authority, but wants to leave secure tradition and religion. Hobbes desires to lose tradition while leaving intact authority and religion in the figure of Leviathan as the mortal god. And the humanists want to give up religion and authority, yet still want to claim an unbroken tradition which in itself would hold some kind of authority. She is unwavering in her claim that the break in tradition is irrevocable. And further, she does not lament this loss of authority that occurs in its wake. And there we could even think of the early collection of hers titled Between the Past and the Future. And that notion of a gap, of standing in the gap between the past and the future, which is the break in tradition, I think I counted at least 6 or 7 essays where Arendt returns in one way or another to a reading of this gap, this break between the past and the future. And she really is saying that's where all of us today stand, both in acting and thinking and in judging. This is the gap of all three activities. Just to repeat, the break in tradition for Arendt is irrevocable, and she does not lament the loss. For her, the falling apart of the Trinity is liberating. Notably, at the conclusion of her essay on authority, she does not defend the notion or argue that we need a new version of it. Indeed, and this follows from the beginning of the essay, she points out without much fuss at all that when asking the question of authority, we must simply ask, what was authority? And she concludes the essay on a celebratory note. History, tradition, now a rubble heap at our feet, allows for a new relation, fresh eyes to the past. the loss of religious belief opens up the possibility of a new form of faith. And the loss of authority allows for confronting anew, without the religious trust in a sacred beginning, and without the protection of traditional and therefore self-evident standards of behavior, by the elementary problems of living, of human living together. So with the loss of authority, we can finally be confronted without religious trust, without falling back on some standards of behavior, but we can confront together the elementary problems of human living together. And I'm going to return to this in the conclusion of my remarks. Although Arendt is unwavering in her claim that with the break in tradition, we have lost all ties to an authoritative foundation to new constitutional foundings, nevertheless, it seems to me, she does not leave us entirely bereft of finding a source of legitimacy to power and the legality of positive laws. And she finds this source of legitimacy in the revolutionary action itself, which, as I said earlier, the twofold aims of liberation from oppression and the founding of a new political space of freedom and equality. She writes, "Freedom and equality are political principles determined not by a transcendental authority before which all humans qua humans are equal, nor by a general human fate like death, which one day takes all men equally from the world. Rather, they are intrinsically worldly principles which grow up directly from the coming together. The authority of the Constitution, its elementary, objective, worldly character, as Arendt puts it, is given in these constituting principles immanent to action itself. Again, there is no transcendental source of these principles. They are inherent to acting for the sake of freedom and equality, and they last only insofar as the action continues. These principles provide direction and orientation, but they do not tell us what to do." And here I think Ronald Dworkin's distinction between a principle and its enactment is helpful here, and I think it follows Arendt very closely. He gives the example of telling his children to act fairly. Fairly is the principle, but it does not tell them what to do. It only tells them to act in a fair manner. The latter needs to be worked out, and there will certainly be different conceptions of fairness that are up for debate and argument in the household. So too with the principles of freedom and equality. Again, they map out a direction, but they do not tell us specifically what it is we should be doing. We do not obey these principles. We act for their sake. And moreover, these principles are historical principles. We might call them historical universals, insofar as they claim universality, but always conditioned historically. Thus, when we speak of the authority of the Supreme Court decisions, it seems to me that from an Arendtian perspective, we are not talking about the authority of the actual decisions. For instance, the conception of equality in the Plessy case that established the principle of separate but equal, and the explicit overturning of this concept of equality in Brown. The decision can be and was politically debated, argued, and overturned. We could say that another example would be Roe v. Wade and its overturning, and in our present moment, the vigorous political response to overturning the overturning. The authority of the court resides not in the specific decisions. It resides only in the principles that animate these decisions. And it seems to me that the loss of the authority of this judicial institution, which is also a political institution, will occur if it's perceived as abandoning altogether the principle of equality or freedom.
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0: To summarize, then, insofar as the U.S. Constitution emerges out of revolutionary acting together for the sake of freedom and equality, we do not need to look for a transcendent source of authority for the legitimacy of power or the legality of our positive laws. These inaugural principles are immanent to the constituting itself. As Arendt points out, the beginning of action, the arche, the principle, carries its principle with it, and therefore the legitimacy of power and the law, which these principles are immanent to it. And the beginning with its inaugural principles must be carried on by those who come after, also beginners, who in the carrying on will begin anew. This is, I think, something that's missed in her analysis of action in the human condition. And that is that action is not only the capacity for beginning something new, but it must be inseparable from the bearing of the beginning, of carrying the beginning forward. She says, if that doesn't happen, if we just have a new beginning, a new principle, an RK or a rule, if that becomes separated from the bearing of it, of carrying it forward, this is the moment of political sovereignty. Because what we get then is that the beginning becomes the rule, and it's being carried forward, but it's not. Those of us who come after are simply obeying the rule. So that's where we get the notion of sovereignty, is once the beginning and the bearing of the beginning become separate. And that's why I wanted to stress here that the beginning must be carried on by those who come after. And insofar as those who come after are also beginners, this carrying on will be itself a new beginning. So it will not be static. It won't be just carrying on the status quo, and I'm going to come back to that in a moment. So Arendt is not calling for a return to some sacred and inviolable beginning or origin to which we are tied back to, allowing for something like the U.S. Constitution being a sacred document or giving rise to some civil religion. I think this is what the original constitutionalists claim with their idea of original intent. Somehow we could be tied back to this. Instead, for Arendt, these principles of freedom and equality constitute the living spirit of the Constitution, which will endure only so long as there are citizens who are willing to carry on these principles and bear their burden.
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0: Now, before reflecting further on the problem of the endurance of these founding principles, I want to return to Arendt's insistence that in a democratically constituted political space, citizens do not obey the law, but give their consent to it. Indeed, it was the mutual consent that established the U.S. Republic. We hold these truths to be self-evident. And I think here she's pointing to we hold these principles to be self-evident for us. Now, in her essay on civil disobedience, Arendt claims that this mutual consent requires the political duty to dissent, to not support the laws when they are viewed as unjust. And what I'd like to suggest is that for Arendt, then, citizens are the authorities on whether the laws are just or unjust. Moreover, she points out the newcomer, by virtue of being welcomed into the community, gives its tacit consent to it. She calls this the universalis consensus.

that marks the citizen's relation to the law. However, at just this point in the essay on civil disobedience, she pauses. And the pause is significant. She pauses to consider the status of those who were not part of the constituting of the new political space with its mutual promising and consent. She points to those held in chattel slavery who were explicitly excluded from the constituting and who certainly did not give their consent to such an exclusion. In fact, Arendt points out that even with the 13th and 14th Amendments to the Constitution, due process under the law, except for criminals, and this is a significant exception, and the recognition of equal citizenship to all born on U.S. soil, nevertheless, she points out, even with these two amendments, systematic racism continues in the United States, raising the question of whether a radical new beginning to the U.S. Constitution is necessary, more than simply a carrying on of the beginning. Inspired by Arendt, I want to raise this question. Will the founding principles endure only by a radical new beginning, a new constituting or founding of a political space of freedom and equality, and the new political institutions emerging from this? And this is, I think, what she suggests in this pause, where she asks really the question, will amendments to the Constitution be enough? Or does there have to be a new beginning? Does something else have to happen, a new constituting? And I want to emphasize here that there's nothing contradictory between new beginnings and the endurance of the principles of equality and freedom. Indeed, their endurance may very well lie in new beginnings and new political institutions. While Arendt is often viewed as an uncritical celebrant of the U.S. Constitution, it is precisely the endurance of these principles that so worries Arendt as she examines the American Revolution. And surprisingly for a thinker who is often read as dismissing the passions from the political, specifically criticizing the French Revolution for including the sentiment of pity, Arendt is worried when she turns to the American Revolution by the lack of passion in the constitution of U.S. political space. She writes of the American revolutionaries, they found it easy to think of passions in terms of desire and to banish it from any connotation of its original meaning, which is pratein, to suffer and to endure. This lack of experience gives their theories, even if they are sound, an air of light-mindedness, a certain weightlessness, which will put into jeopardy their durability. For humanly speaking, it is endurance which enables man to create durability and continuity. She suggests here that the endurance of these principles require more than sound theories guided by reason. Their endurance requires they are animated by political affects or passions. Now, I want to suggest that Arendt's concluding remarks to a lecture course given in 1954 at UC Berkeley gives us insight to how she might be thinking these political affects. And I stress here political affects. There are other affects and sentiments for her that are not political. But what are the political affects that the American revolutionaries were too light-minded in simply dismissing from their considerations in the Constitution? The 1954 lecture ends with a reflection on the contemporary state of politics. She points out
The modern growth of worldlessness, the withering away of everything between us, can also be described as the spread of the desert. By the desert, she means the space between, another name for the interessa of the public space. The space between us has become withered in the way plants wither in the scorching summer heat, becoming dry and shrunken. The desert, she claims, is another name for the nihilism of our present age, with its accompanying cynicism and gullibility, in which people believe both in nothing and at the same time are willing to believe in anything. The urgent political task, she claims, is to transform the desert and this sense of nihilism, cynicism, gullibility into a world through the conjoined faculties of passion and action. In these concluding remarks to the 1954 lecture, Arendt defines passion as the faculty of suffering and with it the virtue of endurance, which she claims is the most easily lost. By suffering, she means to endure or undergo the passion rather than dismissing it. The political affects, the passions, are most easily lost, yet nonetheless more fundamental, she claims, than action, insofar as only those who can endure the passion of living under desert conditions can be trusted to summon up in themselves the courage that lies at the root of action, of becoming an active being. Now, just to say something about these political affects, for Arendt, political affects are world-disclosing in the sense that their reality is measured not in the force the passion with which the passion affects the soul, but rather by the amount of reality the passion transmits to it. So, for instance, she says that fear and hope are not properly political affects because fear causes us to shrink back from the world and hope causes us to jump over it. Anger, she says, is the properly political affect. Now, political affects have for her two further characteristics, openness to others and the disclosure of the fundamental plurality that marks our being in the world with others. Now, in her Berkeley lecture, she explicitly mentions courage, but it is not alone in her list of the world-disclosing political affects, among which can also be counted anger, gratitude, lamentation, and joy, as well as the horror and shame at what has happened and what human beings are capable of doing. It seems to me, then, that these are the affects which can counter the pervasive cynicism and gullibility of our present moment. And I submit that these are the political affects animating what Arendt more generally calls love of the world. Far removed from patriotism, rooted in the love of the nation and a unified notion of the people. And as Arendt points out, set the world on fire, and I add, continues to do so. Instead, it's what Montesquieu calls the love of equality, the love of virtue, that characterizes the spirit of the laws in a democracy, in distinction to the monarchy's love of honor or the fear that animates tyranny. Returning one final time to Arendt's essay, What is Authority? And thinking about what has happened to authority in the thought of Hannah Arendt, I want to submit that Arendt offers something like a secularized trinity, no longer Roman and no longer rooted in any kind of authority, certainly not authoritative origins.

0: As I noted above at the conclusion of the essay, she claims that the loss of tradition opens up for the first time a relation to the past, many pasts. The loss of religion opens up the possibility of a new form of faith, and the loss of authority allows for confronting the elementary problems of inhabiting the earth and world together. What I'm trying to suggest is that this secularized trinity may be a way that we can think of a way of being together politically, to say it rather simply. Now, Arendt understands our relation to the past as that of reconciliation. Our relationship to the past is one of facing up to the shock of reality, of what has happened, and actively bearing its burden. Further, the loss of belief opens up the possibility of a new form of faith, no longer tied to a sacred origin, but instead a tying together in what Arendt calls a new form of solidarity that bears the burden of the past and acts in concert for the sake of new beginnings. This is a faith in one another and in this world, not the world to come or a world beyond, but this world with all its horrors, but also its joy in acting in concert together and in gratitude for this time on earth. And finally, the loss of authority opens up our capacity for critical judgment, animated by the inaugural principles of freedom and equality, to confront anew the problems of inhabiting the world and earth together. So I'm suggesting that this secularized trinity of reconciliation, solidarity, and critical judgment might be a way that we could think of, again, not a source of authority, but a way of reanimating the spirit of the laws, the principles of freedom and equality that are the only source of legitimacy for the U.S. Constitution. Animate the living spirit of freedom and equality. Now, in her essay on the crisis of education, Arendt asked the question of whether we love our children enough to educate them to take responsibility for the world. Echoing this question and rephrasing it to address the problem of constitutional authority in a secular age, I submit that the Arendtian question might be, do we love the principles of freedom and equality enough to bear the burden of ensuring their continued endurance in animating political and legal institutions constituted by them, and which may very well include the courage of new beginnings and new political and juridical institutions to ensure this endurance? Thank you.
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3: Thank you so much. When I first started reading Arendt, I thought she was very pessimistic about things, but the second time around I saw these very hopeful passages that the conclusion of your talk especially brings out very, very beautifully. But there is one thing that I've always struggled with every time I read Arendt, and I think she also acknowledges it. It is the material realities of the world. Arendt tries to differentiate between consumerism, excess consumption, and private property in the human condition, but I still don't find that acknowledgement, at least not enough. And I'm wondering if the secularized trinity that you propose, if there's something within there that also responds to the forms of neo-capitalism that we all suffer from.
0: So let's just stay with On Revolution. She begins by saying that the tremendous insight of Marx, and she's utterly favorable, as well as Adam Smith, is that poverty is not a natural phenomenon. It's politically produced. And therefore, it can be politically addressed. And then you turn the page, and there she is saying, you know, poverty, you know, this is a concern with private bodily needs, and poverty should have been kept away out of the streets of Paris. And you think, what is going on? So I think if you look at all of the essays in which she talks about revolution, let's just stay with that. I think Arendt says two different things. I think on the one hand, she wants a strict distinction. On the other, what she really wants, and this is in her interviews on revolution and politics, is that she wants the political to regulate the economic, but not that there can be a strict separation between the political and the economic. And then just to answer, and this is for me the thread of the book, I think her most important work is The Origins of Totalitarianism, particularly the chapter on imperialism. So there she's immensely concerned with capitalism, the production of superfluousness, the expropriation of the peasantry from the land, which she says is the beginning of the modern age, and the production of superfluousness, which she says it was the capitalist imperial project that at its heart was the production of superfluousness and the driving engine is racism. She said that became the perfect superfluousness, her words, the perfect superfluousness of the death camps. I think the human condition has to be reread from her analysis of imperialism. I don't think that she dismisses materiality from the Vita Activa, and I think she does not dismiss labor and work from having a shared political concern with political action. But she's not consistent. She's not. We have to admit that. I think in some ways, particularly in On Revolution, and in On Revolution, she's either on the balcony with Robespierre or she's on the street with the actors, and she cannot decide where she wants to be. That's my reading of Hannah Arendt in On Revolution. She doesn't know where to take her place.
4: And so I was just wondering how you think about glory and dignity in relation to this trinity of reconciliation, solidarity, and critical judgment, and how that is distinguished from pity. Because for Arendt, pity, in the end, separates us. There's the pitier and the pitiable, whereas in the ideas of solidarity, there has to be all of us.
0: Yeah.
4: And I'm wondering how that fits with your...
0: That's why I wanted it. It was far too brief, far too sketchy. But that's why I wanted to say a little bit about what she means by a political affect or a world-disclosing affect, which I think is what she's pointing to when she says that there has to be, to transform the desert into a world, there has to be the conjoined faculties of passion and action. And so pity is a sentiment of the self. So Rousseau and Emile says that Emile has to learn pity because in pity, it contributes to his sense of independence. Like I look at the person begging on the street and Emile says, I'm very happy with my state. At least I'm not begging for food. So pity is all a self-sentiment. The force of the passion is reveals something about, affects the self. Whereas a world-disclosing affect, like anger, and she actually says compassion to be political needs to be transformed into anger. Compassion is always singular. She's using, as distinct from pity, the world disclosing political affects. And I think that's a totality. Politics for her is worldly. And that goes back to the citation from the Denktagebuch that secularization does not deny the importance of religion, but we have to repose the Greek notion of earthly immortality. Just briefly, what I'm suggesting is that what she says in The Human Condition about the Greek notion of immortality, Achilles

0: Earth and world, which now stand under the threat of total annihilation. She ends human condition with the threat of nuclear weapons. And it's like she turns the page 5 years later and she opens with it. The Earth and world now stand under total annihilation. As if it's a continuation in my I think On Revolution is the sequel to The Human Condition. And that what she's asking, and The Human Condition is not a celebration of the Greeks. It is a damning critical analysis of the modern age. And what happens to the vita activa in the modern age? What happens to the fecundity of life? What happens to the care and concern for the durability of worlds? It's gone. She's looking at modern revolutions to see what resources they could offer us for responding to living under the threat of total annihilation. So it's not just new beginnings, but it's also endurance of not only these principles of freedom and equality, but in a larger sense, the endurance of a plurality of worlds on a common earth. So I think that just briefly then, her notion of glory moves from individual heroic deeds and words. She never says political immortality. And oh, that got me thinking. Because I think that what she expands the Greek notion to include the political, the consideration, how are the world, and that has to be said in plural, the plurality of worlds, how is life in a plurality of worlds on a common earth going to endure under the threat of total annihilation, which since 1963 we can now include climate annihilation, climate catastrophe. So her notion of glory, in my view, begins with this notion of a new form of solidarity animated by these, what I'm calling these immortal affects, these worldly affects, and conjoined with political action, but also with rethinking the activity of labor and the activity of work. Because in the human condition, when she starts out by saying, what is the shared concern of the vita activa? What do each of these three activities together, what is their shared concern? Immortality. So labor is as concerned with immortality, which I think is the care and maintenance of our daily life. Work, which I think has the largest chapter, is on the durability of the world. And then action is for the sake of new beginnings. And remember what she says. New beginnings are to save the world from ruination. She's not really talking about new beginnings as such. New beginnings save the world from ruination. The power of action saves us from ruin. So I don't know if that answers your question, but that's the direction I would go in. And I don't think it's just human dignity in her there. But it's the dignity of a plurality of worlds on a common earth. And that's why I think she wants to broaden that to earthly immortality and not specifically political immortality. Thank you. Thank you.
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1: Dublab. Hello, you are listening to Radio Free Aquarium Drunkard on Dublab. We're here every third Sunday of the month. My name's Tyler. My little slice of the action is called Doom and Gloom from the Tomb. You just heard Chad DePasquale's New Happy Gathering. I'm going to play some tunes for you this month, kind of on the singer-songwriter tip. There's some folky stuff, some poppy stuff, some rockin' stuff. You know, the good stuff. So we're going to start with Grace Rogers and God's Green Earth.

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0: Hello, everybody. Welcome to Night Moves. It's a special, special edition of Night Moves.
1: Isn't it every time special?
0: Well, that's true. So, yeah, just a regular.
1: Just a regular special.
0: Sorry to excite you. yeah, they're all special in their own unique way.
1: How could you ever pick a favorite?
0: This could be my favorite. I don't know.
1: Let's go into it with that.
0: Let's rate
1: energy.
0: Them.
1: Let's rank them.
0: Let's do like
1: all
0: top
1: tied
0: five.
1: For first.
0: Yeah.
1: All tied.
0: Yes.
1: We'll ask our technician to rate them.
0: Okay.
1: Probably by the least editing needed.
0: Yeah. When we have to start editing, then they get really good. But also don't like them because of that. Because of
1: play,
0: all the
1: it's
0: editing.
1: Like play it till you hate it.
0: Yeah.
1: Yeah, just right. Kidding, because we don't edit anything.
0: Not really, no.
1: So thanks for tuning in.
0: Yeah, thank you.
1: Friends.
0: Here we are.
1: Here it is. We got some good stuff in store. We're coming in with the intention of making this the best one ever.
0: Mm-hmm. Could be.
1: Let us know what you think.
0: It's a new leaf. It's a new day.
1: We're not going to play
0: it's
1: that
0: a new dawn.
1: Song. Speaking of new, we were just talking about this before the show started, but and we're not going to play this, but I don't know if you listeners know about like making songs on AI because our children are doing it and it is very funny and I don't understand how it works.
0: It's like Pandora's box was open and now.
1: But you know what's funny? I don't know.
0: That's all they listen to.
1: I don't know.
0: Stuff they made on AI.
1: I don't know if you know this. You might have heard. They just like lure them in by letting them make a couple free songs and then they're trying to charge money. So they're done. They're like, we used all our tokens.
0: Yeah.
1: So I think they're done.
0: Yeah. I don't like to pay for stuff like that.
1: Yeah.
0: Kind of cheap.
1: I just don't understand how it works and it makes me feel like really, really old. I'm like,
0: I have no idea how it works.
1: I kind of understand like AI, like the, you know, ChatGPT, like all.
0: Never even tried to
1: okay,
0: use that.
1: Like that makes sense. It's like a search engine.
0: Uh-huh.
1: And it's writing responses
0: yeah. In
1: a search engine. But, and then I also can, I kind of understand like the visual one.
0: I don't understand that even.
1: A
0: but
1: little.
0: I have dabbled
1: it's like a
0: with
1: filter almost,
0: that.
1: You know?
0: Yeah.
1: But then the one I really don't understand is the songs. I'm like, how are they making the audio file? And this is related to that meme account that I was watching. What is it called? Like, Make It Bad or something. You know, I played you that one. It was like, this guy made this song, Milkshake. I think it's Kesha, which I might be wrong. Into, like, Heart of Gold.
0: Oh, right.
1: What?
0: Right. And you were like, and that's what started the whole AI question debate.
1: Is that how the kids got on there? No, they're not listening.
0: Well, that's how it started. But I was thinking that, oh yeah, it could be just like an impersonator. It's pretty easy to impersonate.
1: I think it's AI.
0: Could be AI. Don't know.
1: And it's like, you're like, take these lyrics and make it sound like Neil Young to this tune.
0: Don't know if you can do that.
1: I'm gonna have to ask my kids.
0: Well, you could ask your kids or you know, let us know out there if you have any, you know, we're on Instagram.
1: DJ PJ thinks it's the new Weird Al. Like this is how you're you know is our parody songs gonna be replaced by AI. So the next career they're going to take
0: well that
1: over.
0: Would be the easiest way to use AI would be to like make parody songs I think because it's already out there
1: mm-hmm. And
0: the only thing left is who gets paid by who. nobody that's
1: well,
0: the sad thing.
1: Well let's not get into it because I get pretty cynical about that
0: right. Anyway
1: happier times. You're right, we do have an Instagram. It's Wild Rumpus Radio. If you want to say hi and tell us if this is the best show we've ever done, even though this is Night Moves, so don't get too confused.
0: Right.
1: Should we, what else is new?
0: Well, we just watched Eraserhead. I watched it for the first time.
1: TV talk.
0: And we're going to play a song from that, hopefully. Let's do it.
1: Yes.
0: Because it's creepy and it's getting to be that spooky season. We're just going to ease into it a little bit here because we got a lot of time to do that.
1: To stretch it out.
0: And then it's going to be Christmas. And then it's going to be spring. And then it's going to be summer again.
1: All right, all right.
0: And then it's going to be 2030 pretty soon.
1: Okay.
0: Yeah.
1: My favorite topic. Can you believe it's September? All right. That's a good... let us know if you liked Eraserhead.
0: Me?
1: Well, you listeners, but I mean, you tell them what you thought because I know already. You told me.
0: Loved it.
1: Loved it.
0: But disclaimer, if you're not already a huge... I'm talking huge... David Lynch fan, then you're probably gonna hate it.
1: I will call you out that like 10 to 15 minutes in you were like, is there gonna be any talking?
0: Yeah, and I did fall asleep a couple times. It's very soothing.
1: And then, soothing?
0: Yeah.
1: Oh my god, it's
0: droning.
1: So
0: there's a
1: gross.
0: Constant there's a lot of drone.
1: He
0: makes use of the drone.
1: I would say the sounds are like almost as scary as the visuals. Constant.
0: Yeah.
1: Sound.
0: Yeah, they were like sounds from the garage he was sleeping in or whatever.
1: Oh yeah, the stable.
0: Yeah.
1: We also did like, I was going to say that I read it, but that's a lie. I skimmed the booklet that comes with the Criterion Collection, which during spooky season, for some reason, Janice films and also the Criterion Collection. It's like all we're watching.
0: Janice, you mean? Or?
1: No. Anyway, it came with a booklet from the library. Another, yet again, shout out to Bellingham Public Library.
0: Mm-hmm.
1: You're the best.
0: Bringing the stuff.
1: Not an ad. And it was very interesting. It said David Lynch. He was in film school. At the time when he made it, took 5 years to make Eraserhead, and he was like getting divorced, so he began living in this like vacant stable that they gave him to produce this movie. Anyway,
0: yeah, it's got a very mature kind of film school vibe to it.
1: Mm.
0: For sure.
1: Artsy.
0: Gross. You know, pushing boundaries. All that. Loved it.
1: I also will say, I Googled like an hour in runtime, Eraserhead runtime, even though I've already seen it. So I've seen it twice now.
0: And you don't even like remember most of it?
1: I did remember.
0: Some of it.
1: I remembered the baby.
0: Oh yeah, the baby.
1: Big time. And I remembered, well, I don't want to spoil anything. I did remember some parts.
0: All right, there is a baby. Memorable.
1: Yeah, you can't forget it.
0: Yeah.
1: All right. Maybe we should start with the number from there.
0: Okay.
1: All right. I hope you guys enjoy the show. Thanks for listening to Night Moves. Stay tuned.

0: Hey, how's it going out there? It's DJ PJ.
1: Pigeon.
0: Happy Friday.
1: Maybe.
0: Friday.
1: Depends on where you're listening.
0: Yeah, you could be listening to KZAX LPFM 94.9, Bellingham, Washington.
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1: Well, you really, like, dialed it in there. Started a little rocky, but then you got it. Sounded good.
0: Yeah, rocky smooth. Nice. That's what it takes to have the best show ever.
1: I know. How's it going, everyone? What do you think? Is this shaping up to be the best Night Moves?
0: Could be.
1: We do have some Robert Zimmerman coming up, because no Night Moves best show could be complete.
0: Yeah, we've had some great shows in the past, so it's going to be hard.
1: It's hard to top ourselves week after week after week.
0: Might be too much pressure. Maybe we should take that off the table right now.
1: I'm good to, like, try to finish strong.
0: Yeah, we can finish strong. Got some Bob Zimmerman. Bobby Z.
1: Even though John Lennon doesn't believe in him.
0: Right.
1: That song was incredible.
0: He doesn't believe in Zimmerman. I'm sure he's talking about Bob.
1: It has to be.
0: Must be.
1: It's not like the Yankees manager.
0: No.
1: Anyway, we got that album, John Lennon, Plastic Ono Band, self-titled, for our anniversary, which you know if you follow us on Instagram and keep up with all our private business. And it's so good.
0: So great.
1: I love it. Thank you for that gift.
0: Yes, thank you, and you're welcome.
1: You're welcome, and thank you also.
0: All right. What else did we play?
1: Oh, we played Peter Ivers. I don't know if you want... We just kind of introed it that we were going to play the song from Eraserhead. There's only one song in it. That was The Lady in the Radiator.
0: Yeah.
1: I don't know if it's appropriate to talk about anything.
0: I don't know. Yeah, RIP. He had a very sad, gruesome death a long time ago.
1: Yeah, creepy vibes.
0: Apparently unsolved.
1: The reason
0: murder.
1: We even looked into it... I talked over the headline there.
0: Yeah.
1: We looked into it because after we watched the movie, in the credits it said Lady in the Radiator song written and sung by Peter Ivers. Like, what? Sung by? Okay, well, maybe that was a dude.
0: Yeah, and it's got to also kind of make you wonder, if he lived, would he have been the David Lynch go-to guy instead of Baldomente?
1: I don't know.
0: Baldomente.
1: He scored that whole Eraserhead, I guess.
0: Yeah.
1: And let's see what else. Oh, we played the National. I told DJ PJ we're going to see the National, and he forgot all about it.
0: Yeah, I guess I forgot that they're opening or closing for War on Drugs. Really excited about that show.
1: That's going to be fun, coming up in like 2 weeks. And that also reminds me that Bonnie Light Horseman is coming up as part of Bellingham Exit. And I'm super excited about that too.
0: Yeah. So a lot of good fall
1: music.
0: Mark
1: your calendars.
0: All the college kids are back and they want to, like,
1: they can fill up the venues.
0: At the venues properly. So we're going to have a...
1: Fill up the venues.
0: Sweet fall. Lots of music.
1: We played Yellow Ostrich, which is like a new band to me, and I'm excited to check them out more. Very Fleet Fox-esque, who you all know I love. Fleet Foxes. Similar vibe, maybe. At least on that song.
0: Yeah.
1: And
0: beautiful song.
1: As always, some new Gillian Welch and Dave Rawlings from their new album, Woodland Studios. Pretty excited about that.
0: Yeah.
1: And Two Runner, brand new Two Runner we just played. That album's not out yet, but they put out the single. I think it's going to be the title track. I think the album's going to be called Late Dinner.
0: Mm.
1: They're on Garhole.
0: Make me hungry.
1: Garhole Records with...
0: Not Garhole, but late for dinner.
1: So appetizing. Gross.
0: I said that too slowly after the wrong thing was said.
1: Mmm, girl.
0: Making me hungry.
1: That reminds me, too, from Garhole, pretty soon we're going to have the new Chris Acker album coming out in a couple weeks, pre-ordered.
0: Also on Garhole.
1: Also on the Delicious label.
0: Fun to say. Even more fun to eat.
1: Oh, okay. That's enough. Do we want to say anything more?
0: Yeah, I take that back. I'm sorry. I shouldn't have said that. We'll edit that out, maybe.
1: Yeah, right.
0: Okay.
1: Thanks for tuning in, and I hope you enjoy the rest of the show.

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Just keep the music playing, that'll be a good goodbye. Roll me up and smoke me when I die.

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1: Hey folks, just a quick word before today's show. It's another playlist ping pong game that I think you'll find to be quite delightful. We were experimenting with some new equipment to record our interview segments, and as a result, the audio quality on those parts is a little rougher than it normally is. Don't worry, it's still listenable, and of course the music sounds as fine as it always does. In short, it's a tad bit bumpy, but well worth the ride. Thanks for listening. I'm JJ. Welcome to my radio show. It's time for another game of Playlist Ping Pong. Today, my guest is Matt Brown.
2: Hi, everybody. I'm Matt Brown. Y'all remember the rules, right?
1: One of us picks a song. The other person picks a song. We bat the song selections back and forth.
2: In a ping-pongy way.
1: Then we sit down, we play the songs, and we talk about our choices.
2: For your listening pleasure.
1: And ours.
2: And ours.
1: All right, player, introduce yourself.
2: Hi, I'm Matt Brown.
1: Wait, this is our, what, second game of Playlist Ping Pong?
2: Yes, it is.
1: We played a game of this about 3 years ago, and it was so much fun, we didn't play it for another 3 years. As you may or may not know, I'm doing a new series of Playlist Ping Pong episodes where all of the choices begin with the same letter. Basically, this is the B episode.
2: I got to pick B because I'm Matt Brown.
1: That's right. Among other reasons.
2: Yes.
1: Well, let's get to our first song, and then we're going to play a few of these, then we'll come back and talk about them. I let you pick first, and I'm kind of regretting that now.
2: So yeah.
1: Get it over with. Just tell them what you chose.
2: Oh, I picked Sweat Loaf by the Butthole Surfers.
3: Daddy.
4: Yes, son. 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And by the way, if you see your mom this weekend, would you be sure and tell her,
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1: Hello.
0: We're trading song selections back and forth. All of the artists on today's show begin with the letter B. We haven't discussed any of our choices yet. We just made the playlist, and now we're sitting down in Ballard, also beginning with B, and we're discussing what the heck we did and why the hell we did it. Matt's first choice, kicking off the entire episode, the B-hole surfers, as I lovingly call them.
1: The B-hole surfers.
0: It's called Sweatloaf. I found out about this band in sophomore year from one of the two or three skater kids in my school. I'm 15 at the time, so obviously I thought the band name was a work of genius.
1: Right.
0: And that creepy cover for the album Locust Abortion Technician, which had this song, it was very intriguing, but I could never pull the trigger on buying it. It would be several years before I would finally hear this song. But when I did, I still wasn't familiar with Black Sabbath's Sweetleaf, which is what the song is totally aping. However, I did enjoy the intro, and it appears that I'm not alone. Because if you look at this clip on YouTube, and you chart the popularity, like what's the most popular part of this video?
1: By the way, if you see your mom this weekend, be sure and tell her, Satan, Satan, Satan.
0: That would be the one.
1: Right.
0: Didn't really have to reenact it, but I thank you.
1: Oh, I'm going to do it again before this is over, so.
0: The thing is, after that, that happens at the 1:20 mark. That means there's still 4 more minutes of this song to go through. I suppose some folks after that went on to listen to the original Sweetleaf instead. Others, meanwhile, may have gravitated towards another song or two.
1: So I found out about Sweatloaf, not through skaters at my high school, but through a commercial on a radio, on a television program called Bomb Shelter Videos that I used to watch in the late 80s. They had great commercials, and one of the commercials was for Fallout Records and Skateboards on Capitol Hill, and it had that intro, the infamous intro, the be sure and tell her Satan, Satan. And I thought that was so great. And later on, when I discovered the B-hole surfers and all of those great things, I still love the song, or at least the first 1:20 of it. So
0: that first 1:20 seems to be the key to the whole operation.
1: Absolutely.
0: I had to pick a song after that.
1: Yes.
0: And I picked Rhyming and Stealing by the Beastie Boys. And here's where the whole show went completely sideways.
1: Uh-huh.
0: My entire goal with this pick was just to take your precious Beastie Boys away from you.
1: Right.
0: Matt is a huge Beastie Boys fan.
1: Indeed.
0: I knew that if I didn't take a Beastie Boys song and fast, he was going to do it.
1: Indeed.
0: And I wanted something that sort of could stand up to Sweatloaf. And I picked Rhyming and Stealing. And I forgot that this tune uses the same Black Sabbath riff. Because whenever I think of this song, all I think of is the John Bonham drum sample.
1: Mm-hmm.
0: Especially after reading the Beastie Boys book and their story about how that sample came to be. Given that Rhyming and Stealing also came out about a year before the B-hole surfers tune, I was still in the dark about Sweetleaf because I didn't listen to the local classic rock radio station.
1: They barely ever played it.
0: While the two songs complement each other, they also tug at each other. And judging by the rest of this playlist, it seems like I set us on the path of a tug of war instead of a bucket brigade. It's still entertaining, but oh, what could have been, which is why, on a related note, I don't really feel like keeping score for this game.
1: Ah, okay.
0: There's more of a push and pull here going on than, you know, and there is a bit of one-upmanship. It's unavoidable, but it's not something that should really be rewarded. We're pals here.
1: Okay.
0: Also, you're not as attention needy as Country Mike. You can live without points.
1: I can, and I was ready to concede anyway because of something that will happen later on in this episode.
0: Oh.
1: You were so excited about it, I figured if we were going to do a point system, I was just going to throw it anyway. So
0: Not only are there going to be no points, I still win.
1: Yep, you won.
0: You followed up my choice with Black Sabbath song. Just go right to the source.
1: Well, you know, I did not pick that for the reason that you're probably thinking. Though I am happy that even though I was denied Beastie Boys, I did get Black Sabbath, another favorite B band of mine. I picked that particular song from that particular album. The album was called 13 because it was produced by Rick Rubin, who also produced License to Ill by the Beastie Boys, where your pick came from.
0: This tug of war got just a little bit tuggier.
1: Uh-huh. So there you go.
0: Well, Black Sabbath, or as I call them, BS.
1: BS.
0: I'm not calling them the other BS. I'm just calling them BS for the sake of brevity.
1: For sure.
0: Keep in mind that the B stands for black, the S stands for Sabbath. So when I say BS, what I really mean is Black Sabbath.
1: Brevity's sake.
0: Yeah, Age of Reason, the lyrics are the usual BS.
1: Yep.
0: About everything being effed in the A.
1: Yes. Their best subject matter, yes.
0: Right, but Black Sabbath is all-timers. So,
1: mm-hmm.
0: Little Black Sabbath adjacent trilogy. Not even just adjacent Black Sabbath is in there. We will call it, I'm just spitballing here, the Black Sabbath trilogy. The first three tracks on this episode of JJ's radio show. So what do you do for song 4? little bit of Big Business. That's right, the band Big Business. Songs were getting loud, grounds for divorce. In 2006, I tried to book this band for a show at the Blue Moon.
1: Oh.
0: But I couldn't get them a $200 guarantee.
1: Nope.
0: Well, I showed them. Also, fun fact, one of them is named Cody, and that's with an A in the middle.
1: Uh-huh.
0: You know, so on top of just being named regular Cody, you know, he's got to draw it out more with an A in the middle.
1: Sure.
0: What do I care, though? Good tune. And more importantly, I broke free of the intertwining threads of the previous three songs. From here on out, we chart our own course. So let's get back into music. What are we playing next?
1: Oh, Broadcast Oblivion. Aha.
0: Is there more Cody in this band?
1: Yeah, that's exactly why I picked it. Cody with the A in the middle.
0: Oh, boy. All right. Stay tuned, folks. Coming your way right now. Cody.
1: Cody.
0: With an A.
1: A. Go Eddie.
0: Yeah. We burn away.

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0: Welcome back to JJ's radio show. Another playlist ping pong edition. This week's opponent, Matt Brown.
1: Hello.
0: Maybe you should tell them a little bit about yourself.
1: Let's see. I'm Matt Brown. I was in Ballard for years and years, and now I live in West Seattle.
0: Just like every 50-year-old in Seattle.
1: Exactly.
0: Unfortunately, Matt Brown is 60. We just listened to a few tunes, and now we're going to talk about them. That first song in that set was Broadcast Oblivion, which, of course, begins with the letter B. The tune was called We Burn Away.
1: And, yeah, we were talking about Cody with the A in the middle. And as I know you know, Cody with the A in the middle also plays in Broadcast Oblivion, or played in Broadcast Oblivion, and that is why I picked it.
0: Right.
1: Mutual drummer. It was a B band. I went for the low-hanging fruit.
0: Right, because my previous pick was Big Business, also featuring Cody with an A.
1: Yeah.
0: Look, I dug the Murder City Devils as much as the next guy, so I ain't hating. But again, this is where our playlist seems to be turning into more of a, well, actually, instead of yes and.
1: Uh-huh.
0: So it's time to take away everything you know about music.
1: Okay, it's about time.
0: Nah, just kidding, because my next selection is Adrian Belew and David Bowie, Pretty Pink Rose.
1: Yes.
0: And that's technically a two-pointer if we were keeping score, because we got Belew, we got Bowie, boom.
1: Yeah.
0: The boom isn't a B, but you get the idea.
1: And because of the disparities in our musical tastes, I was so excited to see that you had picked a song that was from an album so important to me, Young Lions, the Adrian Belew solo record, which was a big discovery for me as a teenager.
0: Right. That track was from 1990, and it takes two big names right off the board immediately. So if you were hoping for Space Oddity, see you later, pal.
1: Nope.
0: I know you're a big Belew fan.
1: Yep.
0: I've enjoyed his work throughout the years. I had this album back in 1990 as well. The stuff Bowie released between 83 and 90, he released his single worst album of all time with Never Let Me Down.
1: Mm-hmm.
0: And you remember Tin Machine?
1: Oh, barely.
0: Yeah, featuring Soupy Sales Kids.
1: Yep.
0: Backing him up. And if you don't remember Soupy Sales, you're probably under 50. Good for you.
1: I remember that Tin Machine tape because that was around the time cassettes suspiciously started getting crappier and crappier in their overall quality. I think it might have had something to do with those compact discs they were trying to sell.
0: You mean the compact discs that were twice the price of the cassettes?
1: Right. And so the cassettes were almost unlistenable at a certain point in the early 90s, late 80s. And I can only imagine it was to push sales of the CDs.
0: Well, I mean, come on, Dr. Feel Good had come out around that time. You need that pristine digital quality for Kickstart My Heart.
1: That tape didn't sound bad, but yeah.
0: Of course not. It probably sounded great when the boombox was eating it.
1: Yes.
0: All right, so I took Adrian Belew off the board, never to be heard from again.
1: Until the next song.
0: Yes, and then Matt has to go, well, actually...
1: So, Adrian Belew is in a band called Beat, and Beat plays the music of King Crimson, which Adrian Belew was a member of in the mid-80s, to some acclaim. And Robert Fripp no longer has any interest in going out live and playing those songs, and so he gave Adrian Belew his blessing to go out with Danny Carey on drums from Tool, because Bill Bruford, also in King Crimson, has no interest in going out on the road to play this stuff. And Steve Vai, the guitar wizard, to fill in for Fripp. And Fripp said, well, if you're going to have somebody do my parts, Steve Vai's as good a choice as any. My blessings to you.
0: Well, it sort of sounds like if you go out to dinner with all of King Crimson, don't expect Belew to pick up the check.
1: Right.
0: Because he's still out there. He's grinding on the road. He's got to make some money, you know?
1: Absolutely.
0: I did wonder, like, why didn't you just take the actual King Crimson out on the road with him? He's taking away money Robert Fripp could be spending on more bolo ties.
1: Ah, clever.
0: He likes bolo ties.
1: He
0: right?
1: does.
0: Does he really?
1: Yeah.
0: I was just kind of making that up.
1: No.
0: You know, it's just kind of funny.
1: Big fan of bolo ties. And in fact, his best bolo tie, do you remember the movie Enter the Dragon?
0: He was in Enter the Dragon?
1: Well, no, Bolo Young was that big guy. And so Belew, in his bolo tie, has Bolo from Enter the Dragon.
0: No, I think
1: and
0: then the two Fripp strings. In his bolo tie.
1: Oh, no, Baloo's got one, too.
0: Wait, they both have bolo ties?
1: The whole band has bolo ties because of Fripp. They all had to learn different ways to hold the guitar, different ways to hold the pick, and they all needed bolo ties. It was part of the deal.
0: Wow. Adrian Belew being in a King Crimson cover band does kind of remind me of former baseball player, the late Ricky Henderson, who one day after he retired, attended a baseball game, was sitting in the stands, and caught a foul ball. And a kid turned to him, he's like, hey, mister, can I have that ball? And Ricky said, no, it's mine. I've never caught a ball at a baseball game before. Ricky Henderson played for over 20 years and set many records. And I guess maybe he was technically correct that he was never in the stands catching a baseball.
1: Loophole.
0: I love the logic. And at the same time, actually, I love the logic. He made a kid cry. All right, so it's time for my selection.
1: Yes.
0: How do you follow up King Crimson? How do you follow up a King Crimson cover?
1: Yeah.
0: Got to get a little avant-garde. I went with The Bad Plus.
1: Ooh, yes.
0: The track is called Flim.
1: Uh-huh.
0: It's an Aphex Twin song.
1: Uh-huh.
0: And you probably remember that because in the previous episode, Country Mike picked the Aphex Twin version. The Bad Plus, their version is from their 2003 major label debut release, These Are the Vistas. The group was founded in Minneapolis some years earlier by pianist Ethan Iverson, bass player Reed Anderson, and drummer extraordinaire Dave King. When I lived in Minneapolis in the 90s, it was not uncommon to go out and see a band where King was behind the kit. One night he told me he was concurrently drumming for 10 different bands, and for a damn good reason. He's not only one of the greatest drummers you'll ever see, he's weirdly hilarious. I still remember a gig he played with the band Happy Apple, when he used the introductions to dedicate their set to Matthew Modine's performance in the 1985 film Vision Quest. To be clear, not Modine himself, but his portrayal of Spokane high school wrestler Loudon Swain. That was Flim, originally by Aphex Twin, and that brings us up to our next set, which we are going to play now. It is Matt Brown's turn to pick a song because this is Playlist Ping Pong. We take turns and then we're going to discuss our choices. Tell them what we're hearing next.
1: We're going to hear Bucephalus Bouncing Ball by Bell Orquest.

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0: Welcome back to JJ's radio show. We're doing another game of playlist ping pong.
1: With Matt Brown.
0: That's right. I pick a song. Matt Brown picks a song.
1: Ping pong.
0: It's Matt Brown's turn to pick. And with his next pick, he chose
1: Bucephalus Bouncing Ball by Bell Orchestre,
0: which I was having a hard time pronouncing myself. When I began to listen to this track, I thought you were throwing another Dave King back at me, given that it's been a whole, like, you know, tug of war between us. But instead, it's some guy who doesn't even have his own Wikipedia page.
1: No, I had to dig deep into the cassette collection for this one to find another Aphex Twin cover.
0: Oh, you had
1: which
0: this?
1: Bucephalus Bouncing Ball is.
0: All right, and I can see why you'd want to play this one after my choice, not because it's also an Aphex Twin cover.
1: Uh-huh, yeah.
0: You got a jazz band taking on techno. So you say you own this one on cassette.
1: I did say that.
0: But this album came out in, like, what?
1: No idea.
0: Neither do I. But you were the one who said the cassettes were going downhill since the late 80s.
1: Absolutely. Doesn't mean I don't have a whole bunch.
0: Was this a purchase cassette, or was this a TDK SA90?
1: We'll go with that. A Maxell XL290.
0: Oh, that's right. That is your drug of choice, as was mine back in the day.
1: Yep.
0: Just took it into my vein.
1: Yep. I think I went on at great length about how I dated the blank cassette buyer at Tower just so I could get free cassettes. But that's, you know.
0: I don't remember. But
1: that's the kind of careless thing I was saying last time. So
0: they've cut that out, but for good reason.
1: Yeah, excellent. Know? Yes. Leave it in.
0: Now, I did like this track, even though I feel dumb for not making the Aphex Twin connection, because I did have to put this song title into Google. You think it would have told me it was an Aphex Twin cover. I did like it, though.
1: Good.
0: So I had to follow that. Decided to dial it back just a little bit with this cool, soothing sounds of Broadcast. Broadcast was a British band that never hit it big, but they became and continue to be influential with their fuzzy lo-fi deconstruction of 1960s psychedelia. Kind of like Stereolab, but slightly more haunting and celestial. They had a decent run from the mid-90s on, but unfortunately frontwoman Trish Keenan passed away in 2011 after a bout with pneumonia. I really liked the
1: swine flu.
0: I'm sorry?
1: Swine flu.
0: Bringing me down some more.
1: I'm sorry.
0: I really like the minimal use of the keyboard and the unaffected vocal delivery. Then your next selection did actually throw me for a loop.
1: Well, I had to do a deep cut. The reason why I corrected you on what Trish Keenan died of is she did die of the swine flu. That was in 2011 when she passed.
0: Right, but according to Wikipedia, it was complications from pneumonia.
1: Okay, well, this is another time Wikipedia has done you dirty, because my whole next choice hinges on the fact that she passed away of swine flu in 2011.
0: Oh, right.
1: Because in 2009, a member of Backstreet Boys also came down with swine flu. But unlike her, Brian Littrell survived. Still cooping the sweet, sweet profits of She's a Dream by Backstreet Boys, my next choice.
0: And you said this was a deep cut. I'll take your word for it because I'd never heard this one before.
1: Uh-huh.
0: I mean, all I know the Backstreet Boys are, you know, the hits from back in the day.
1: They didn't let Brian write too many, so it was a big one for him.
0: It's called She's a Dream, and now we also know which side of the NSYNC Backstreet debate you side with. And that'd be great news if I was recording this show in 1999. I'm also wondering if this is a passive-aggressive dig at me for taking your beloved Beastie Boys.
1: Possibly.
0: So you got to go with some other B-boys.
1: I'm a Scorpio. I go more for scorched earth, but yeah, passive-aggressive is not outside my sphere of influence.
0: Well, the joke's on you, because after your choice, I picked another B-boys.
1: Yeah!
0: I picked the Beach Boys. I'm going your way.
1: Oh, yeah. The other end of the spectrum.
0: Completing the trifecta of B-boys bands. And I think it's pretty safe to say if there were a knife fight between the three, I think we all know who's winning.
1: Manson.
0: Well, exactly.
1: Yeah.
0: I wanted to accomplish two things with this pick.
1: Okay.
0: One, to do a deep cut by the Beach Boys.
1: Uh-huh.
0: And the other was to pick a song that Mike Love doesn't sing on.
1: Yes.
0: Very mission good. Accomplished. Thank you, Dennis.
1: Nicely done.
0: Thank you, Dennis Wilson, for all your service. With that, we've caught up to all the songs that we played. Matt, I got to ask you, how are you feeling so far about this playlist that we got going on?
1: I would probably never listen to it in its complete form, but I would certainly tune in and hang in there for a couple of songs.
0: Makes me feel real good about all the time and effort I spent on this thing.
1: Well, you know, it's a rooster battle is only so much fun to listen to. No, this is, I don't know. I'd probably turn it off about 3 minutes into Sweatloaf, but yeah, I don't know. This is one of your better ones.
0: You're half responsible for everything that we're hearing.
1: Yes.
0: You're not on the outside looking in.
1: You picked some that I would have picked, too, like Big Business. That's a very Matt Brown pick. I appreciate that.
0: Well, again, some of these picks I knew I had to get to before you would.
1: The Beastie Boys. That was a very Matt Brown pick. I appreciated that.
0: And that's why right out the gate, I'm like, no, you're not getting this.
1: Right, right.
0: I should say again, we're doing playlist ping pong again, me and Matt, but I'm trying to crank out a bunch of these episodes where we're doing a different letter of the alphabet every week where all the artists have to begin with that letter. So this is as much an experiment for me as it is for whoever happens to be sitting across the table from me.
1: What's next?
0: We got to play some more music and then we can talk about what we just listened to.
1: Okay.
0: We're on your pick.
1: Oh, yeah, yeah, yeah. Another Dennis Wilson song.
0: Tug of War.
1: Yeah, a little riffing on the riff. Yeah. Frank Black, whose last name begins with the letter B, did a Dennis Wilson cover.
0: Let's listen to it. It's called
1: Hang On To Your Ego.

0: Welcome back to JJ's radio show, playing a game of playlist ping pong. By we, I mean myself and my good pal, Matt Brown.
1: Hello.
0: How you doing?
1: I'm all right. Working on this tequila soda.
0: There you go. We're out in the sunshine in Ballard, playing a little playlist ping pong. The rules are very simple. One of us picks a song, the other one follows it up with another song. And then weeks after the fact, we get together, get Matt Brown a tequila soda, and then we talk about our song choices. We're not keeping score this time because it's been a bit of a tug of war, continuing throughout the first 12 selections and on through these last four that we just listened to. Here we go again. It's Frank Black kicking off that last set. Hang on to your ego. Frank Black, of course, formerly known as Black Francis from the Pixies.
1: My middle name is Francis, so for a while I was thinking of going by Brown Francis, but I decided not to for many reasons.
0: The Breeders. That was my choice to follow it up because, you know, if you're going to play Black Francis, I got to give Kim Deal her due. It takes two to tug of war, you know.
1: It's true.
0: Kim Deal, her sister Kelly, and Tanya Donnelly from Throwing Muses.
1: Oh, she's great.
0: She is. It's probably my favorite Breeders album, even though it's four songs long. Plus, fun fact, it's the only Breeders release to feature both Kelly Deal and Donnelly on the same album, which, of course, ended with a cover of So Sad About Us by The Who, which I had never heard before. So I was like, there's a Who song I haven't heard. And I don't even know that I've heard the Who version to this day.
1: Might be credited to the Detours or the High Numbers or one of those. I think it's a pretty early Who track.
0: You know, there are covers out there that completely replace the original. Or maybe covers that you heard before you heard the original and you're like, nah. The real version is this cover that I heard.
1: Oh, yeah. I got songs like that.
0: Name one.
1: Wuthering Heights, made famous by Kate Bush, but the first version I heard was by Pat Benatar. Pat Benatar covered Wuthering Heights on her Crimes of Passion album, which was the first record I went down to the record store and bought with my allowance money when I was a kid. That dates me a little bit, I'm sure.
0: No, but it's so great and passionate to hear you talk about this for two reasons. First of all, I never knew Kate Bush got a cover by Pat Benatar. And second of all, you could have played Pat Benatar on this show. Because that's a B.
1: That's a B. I absolutely could have. Would have, could have, should have.
0: I would have loved to have heard her version of Wuthering Heights.
1: Well, let's go back to the very beginning. We'll take Sweatloaf off and we'll start with Wuthering Heights and we'll just do this all over again.
0: Oh, what could have been?
1: Yes.
0: In an alternate reality through the Stargate, we could have gone some places.
1: Yeah, but here we are playing the cards that we've dealt ourselves.
0: Hey, so far we've done pretty well. And maybe, just maybe, the best is yet to come. I played the Breeders. What did you follow that up with?
1: Well, I countered with Belly, Tanya Donnelly's band, after her stint with the Breeders.
0: It's interesting that you use the phrase countered. It's like you're playing defense the whole time.
1: Absolutely. You There's know? A bit of that.
0: There's no lost score if the ball goes off the table. But it's also been more of a tug of war because of these choices we've been making. It's like, well, actually, this person was also in this band. Oh, this band did a cover of this song, and so on and so forth.
1: Well, we're looking for things that connect the songs, and that's a thing. But I get a little more obscure as this goes on, so I've got one coming up that's pretty tough.
0: Well, hey, hang on to your ego.
1: Yeah, yeah. I'm hanging on to my ego, just like Dennis Wilson.
0: So Think About Your Troubles by Belly. I believe that was from their 1995 album.
1: I believe you're right.
0: Because it wasn't on the debut release that gave us Feed the Tree, which you also told me you didn't want to go anywhere near that particular song.
1: Yeah, yeah, I'm not a fan. But I do like this particular deep cut, B-side, whatever it is. It's a cover of a Harry Nilsson song that I like.
0: Oh, really?
1: From The Point. Yeah, the animated story of Oblio, the young boy who lacked a point.
0: I'd love to talk about Harry Nilsson, but according to my chart, the last name begins with N.
1: Right. Well, he is Beatles adjacent.
0: I've heard the stories about him and John Lennon and tampons.
1: Yeah, I was just there the other day over at the Rainbow Bar and Grill where the Hollywood vampires used to, whom Harry Nilsson and John Lennon were accomplices.
0: I got some things to say about my next selection.
1: Oh, okay.
0: There was an artist I knew I wanted to pick, and as long as we're playing nothing but early 90s tunes for a little bit, may as well go with this guy. His name is David Byrne. You might remember as the front man from Talking Heads.
1: Who?
0: David
1: Byrne. Oh, yeah, Byrne, yeah.
0: In 1991, Talking Heads broke up, and then the following year, 1992, he released an album called Uh-Oh. It's mostly forgotten, but it's actually my favorite of his solo studio releases. He's still kind of got 1 foot in the head's waters, so to speak, you know, but he's also looking forward and he knows he wants to get a little quirky.
1: Okay.
0: The songs are straight up pop, but with some touches of Latin, country, and jazz. I wasn't planning on this song. I was actually aiming for something completely different. But I had never seen the video for this song before. And I also hate to mention the video because these are song selections. Videos have nothing to do with them. But good God.
1: Yes.
0: Again, I'd had this album in 1992. Several years later, I finally see the video here in the 21st century. And it's the weirdest thing to look at. This video answers the question, what if David Byrne, but horny F-boy?
1: Oh, okay.
0: You watched the video, right?
1: No, but I will now.
0: You have got to see this video. The song is called Girls on My Mind.
1: Okay.
0: Here it is, David Byrne, then 39 years old,
1: uh-huh.
0: singing about how he can't stop thinking about girls, looking about girls. You may ask yourself, who is this beautiful girl?
1: Right.
0: Kind of a change from his previous material where he's, you know, singing about wallpaper.
1: Right, right.
0: You know? Abstract.
1: This is the record where he discovered girls. He sang all the songs about buildings and food, and now...
0: He needed some new material. So, my God, this video, I'm serious. So, it's got a 39-year-old David Byrne. He's strutting down the street wearing tight blue jeans.
1: Yeah.
0: A black leather jacket and a pompadour haircut.
1: Hell yeah.
0: Total douchebag look.
1: Yeah.
0: And I'm guessing the big white suit from Stop Making Sense, like, kept him from getting laid.
1: Right.
0: So, he's like, well, I'm doing this.
1: I'm doing now. The pompadour.
0: The clock's pushing 40.
1: Yeah, yeah. It's time.
0: I'm a married man. I got to make a move.
1: I got to move.
0: So this is the new David Byrne, circa 1992. Bad boy and girl watcher. David Byrne is walking down the street, checking out every single woman he comes across, whether it's just down the street, in line at the bank, taking in the local flea market. Oh, and did I mention that every single one of these women are gymnasts?
1: Ooh.
0: They're not all necessarily dressed like gymnasts.
1: Right.
0: They just have amazing gymnastic abilities. He can't escape these women and their pesky gymnastic routines. They're performing handstands in his face and swinging from parallel bars mounted directly above his bed. I'm pretty sure MTV took one look at this midlife crisis and said, aren't you someone's dad?
1: This is for VH1.
0: No joke, to invoke some contemporaries of that era, I've seen Warrant and Poison videos with less sexism, although I don't think any of those guys were autistic, with the possible exception of Poison drummer Ricky Rocket.
1: Ricky Rocket, for sure, yeah.
0: But with no MTV airplay and the absence of the words talking heads on the album cover, sank like a stone, and 12 years later, Byrne finally divorced his wife.
1: Better late than never.
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5: 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I am Encarnacion, and I hope to see you there.
0: All right, with that ugly David Byrne business out of the way, it's time to play a few more songs. And then eventually get the HE double hockey sticks out of here. I've never heard of this band before in my entire life. So
1: Bright Light Social Hour.
0: Exactly. And you've probably never heard of them either.
1: Nope.
0: All right.
1: Had to dig even deeper into the cassettes.
0: All right. This is Bright Light Social Hour on JJ's radio show.

0: Welcome back to JJ's radio show. Doing some more playlist ping pong. Letter B edition with Matt Brown, also beginning with B. We took a little break there, and in that time, we watched the David Byrne video that was referenced just moments ago.
1: Yeah, that was a trip.
0: But you didn't think it was as sexist as I did.
1: Well, no, because I was hung up on the fact that he was portraying heterosexual Morrissey. That was bizarre. I couldn't get over his look.
0: I thought his look was more autistic Fonzie.
1: I guess there's that.
0: There he was, surrounded by gymnasts. What a life.
1: Yeah.
0: You may ask yourself,
1: where is my beautiful gymnast?
0: But now you know what it's all about. Sometimes you got to watch the video in addition to listening to the tune.
1: See, video did not kill the radio star. Radio stars are just telling you all about videos. You guys should check it out.
0: Exactly. One hand washes the other.
1: Well, should we talk about what we were just listening to?
0: All right. The first song we heard there was by the Bright Lights Social Hour. Again, a band that I know absolutely nothing about, so I need you to fill in the blanks.
1: Okay. That song was called Infinite City, and I had to do some gymnastics, not unlike the models in the David Byrne video, to make this work. Because it was hard to come up with the letter B for the band. David Byrne, last name beginning with the letter B, famously went to the Rhode Island School of Design. You know who else went to the Rhode Island School of Design?
0: Jerry Harrison.
1: Sid Butler from Les Savis Fav. But even though Sid Butler's last name begins with B, I could not find anything done by him as a solo artist. Fortunately, Sid Butler from Les Savis Fav, graduate of the Rhode Island School of Design, started French Kiss Records. French Kiss Records signed a band called Bright Light Social Hour, who did the song Infinite City that I selected.
0: It doesn't have to be connected, but once again, your commitment to the bit of attaching every piece together like a connect set.
1: Wait, one song doesn't build off the last one?
0: Well, of course it does.
1: Okay.
0: You're a little more meticulous than some.
1: I did. I took this serious. I took my assignment seriously.
0: You did, and for that, I salute you, and it's a shame that I can't award you any points.
1: That's all right.
0: Because this is a tug of war.
1: I already conceded victory.
0: You did. Was it because of this song, though?
1: No, I'm too tired to fight.
0: Well, hey, I've never heard of Bright Lights Social Hour before. I did a little research. All I found out was it turns out they were a jam band from Austin, which also explains a lot. admittedly, I'm a little underwhelmed by this selection.
1: Yeah.
0: Though it's not
1: fair.
0: Totally unpleasant.
1: Okay.
0: It's just, I think after our romp through early 90s college radio rock.
1: We set the bar too high.
0: Well, I mean, this is your way of dropping the rope and ending the tug of war. Or so I thought until you busted out all those connections.
1: Right.
0: Then I realized the game's still on. Because I thought this was the moment in the movie where the good guy and the bad guy join forces.
1: Okay.
0: So the question is, which guy are you?
1: Oh, I'm the bad guy. Starts with the letter B, like Brown.
0: Your favorite Star Wars hero, Darth Vader.
1: Darth Vader?
0: Vader with a B.
1: Yeah.
0: Right next to each other on the keyboard. So.
1: Right, right.
0: I don't know if Spellcheck gets it, and quite frankly, I don't care.
1: No.
0: Time for my next selection.
1: Yes.
0: The guitar in that song by Bright Light Social Hour kind of reminds me just a little bit of the guitar lick being played in this track, which is a tune by the dudes who gave us that earworm about roly-poly fish heads.
1: Oh, yeah. Barnes and Barnes.
0: Yeah. Barnes and Barnes. This song was called I Gotta Get a Fake ID. When I heard this song, I had never heard Fish Heads before. Mm-hmm. Beast. I had also never heard of Dr. Demento, but I heard this song on an album called Dr. Demento's Dementia Royale when I was 12, which is like perfect Dr. Demento age. I had no idea that this guy was a radio show host. I just saw this album sitting in the record store in my mall, and I'm like, the cover's weird, the song titles are even weirder, and what in the world is this album even doing here? I have to buy it.
1: Uh-huh.
0: Not knowing what exactly I was in for, and it was a bunch of novelty songs like The Good Doctor would always play.
1: Sure.
0: If you don't remember Dr. Demento, he was born Barry Hansen in Minneapolis, Minnesota. Longtime radio DJ. He moved out west to study music, got degrees in musicology. He was a roadie for Canned Heat for a brief period of time. Interesting dude. And in the 1970s, he hosted a rock and roll oldies radio show in California. One of the other DJs, along with Jay Giles Band frontman Peter Wolf, decided to change his name to Dr. Demento, make him a character who plays nothing but those weird songs in his collection. And Dr. Demento, a.k.a. Barry Hansen, has one of the biggest record collections that anyone's ever seen. At this point in time, apparently it's over 250,000 recordings as of the late 2020s.
1: Wow.
0: And in the 1980s, of course, Hansen would change the history of music forever when he played a cassette recording of a young man with an accordion singing real strange things about Bologna. He also put out these compilation albums full of the weird songs he would play on his radio show. And he's actually on this song. He's in the last verse playing the Drunken Fool.
1: Oh.
0: And for years, just discovering the Dr. Demento show was something of a rite of passage among geeks and freaks. Kind of like a weird thing you almost, a lot of people found by accident late at night. Like it would usually air on like your local rock station at like midnight or something. I miss those kind of like radio surprises. I kind of hope I surprise someone like that. Just spinning through the dial, they find this show. And they're just intrigued by what the heck is going on here.
1: If somebody does discover something cool from this, then all of our hard work has been for something.
0: But you listen to Dr. Demento too, correctly?
1: I wanted to listen to Dr. Demento because growing up in Fairbanks, Alaska, I did not have the opportunity to listen to cool radio shows like that. But a fan in absentia for a long time. I liked the idea of Dr. Demento for a long time before I ever saw or heard him. He had a cool name and he played cool stuff.
0: With the advent of YouTube and file sharing and Spotify and everything, the good doctor's role is not what it used to be.
1: It's diminished, yeah.
0: They should call him Dr. Diminished. Well, we're almost at the end of our game of playlist ping pong. We each have one move left.
1: Mm-hmm.
0: But I think before we get to that, should mention the one that got away. In the course of events where one creates a playlist, where you have to stockpile selections all beginning with one letter, there are going to be leftovers that you didn't get to. And this is an opportunity. If one of us has a leftover, we just want to give an honorable mention to. Unfortunately, I think I ruined Matt's earlier by mentioning Pat Benatar's cover of Wuthering Heights. If there's another one that you have in the chamber that you weren't able to fire.
1: I was trying to figure out how to work the Beatles into this just to tick you off, but I couldn't.
0: Why would that have ticked me off?
1: Because you probably haven't heard of them.
0: Well, if you're tired of the Beatles, you're tired of life.
1: Oh, that's an interesting thought. What was your what was yours that you were just dying to drop in here, but you didn't have a chance?
0: The one that comes to mind immediately, and it's by Lori Barbaro. She's the drummer from Babes in Toyland.
1: Yeah, uh-huh.
0: Seminal 90s band. And back in the mid-90s, Lori Barbaro was asked to sing a Carpenters cover. But I have a feeling we're going to be hearing that Carpenters cover in its original form sometime, I want to say, within the next episode. And with that said, we're down to our final two picks. First, Matt picks a song, and then I pick a song. Matt, what did you pick for your last selection?
1: Well, if this was a scoring game, I'd be nailing it with this last one. It's the B5, doing High on the Strength of Your Love.
0: All right.
1: Absolute banger.
0: Let's listen to it now.

0: Every time we meet, I try to be so sweet, but he answers in a most peculiar way. Gee, it's nice to be with you.
1: Who, Emily? Me?
0: I hope that you enjoy it, too.
1: Well, really,
0: The moon is really grand. Would you like to hold my hand?
1: That's all, folks.
0: Why are you so coy and shy? You could almost make me cry. You could say something sweet, instead you just repeat.
1: That's all, folks.

0: That's all, folks. I hope I've really made you see that deep down in my heart, even what I say and even what I feel are really miles apart.
1: We'll be so happy, you and me.
0: Yeah.
1: We can raise a family.
0: Maybe three or four, or even many more.
1: That's all, folks.
0: That's all, folks.
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3: Woohoo!
2: JJ versus Matt Brown.
3: To the death.
2: No.
3: Oh, okay. For all the marbles.
2: Actually, we're not keeping score this time around. We're just having fun, hanging out. We're outside doing this radio show in the sunshine. Under some shade, but in the sunshine nonetheless. We've got two songs left to play for you, which we just played. So let's talk about them. You chose the B5, High on the Strength.
3: Of Your Love.
2: Oh, right. There's more to that title. I should say that I know you chose this because this band features one half of Barnes & Barnes.
3: Correct.
2: Specifically.
3: Billy Mummy? Is that how you say his name, or is he Billy Mummy?
2: I think if it were Mummy, there'd be two M's in the middle.
3: That's what I would think. But, you know, English keeps

0: radio show.
1: Did they form this band after the cancellation of Babylon 5?
0: Oh, that's a really good question also. I would have to assume that it was during the pinnacle of the show, when they were trying to capitalize on their success. Did anybody watch that show?
1: I don't know, but for a guy who was bragging about his research skills earlier, you're really coming up short here.
0: I'm no Bill Mooney.
1: Well, nobody is.
0: Except Bill Mooney.
1: True. I had the final song selection on this episode of Playlist Ping Pong. Went with another two-pointer here because this was Bonnie Baker and Mel Blanc. That's all, folks. I admit, doesn't really fit the style of the mix, but I know you're a big Looney Tunes fan.
0: I'm big, yeah.
1: Mel Blanc, of course, was the voice of everyone, including Porky Pig, we heard in that track. Bonnie Baker, you may not know so much about, but she was a singer who worked with the likes of Louis Armstrong. But did you know that she also went on to voice another famous cartoon character herself?
0: No, who?
1: One that Mel Blanc never even touched.
0: Betty Boop.
1: Chilly Willy.
0: Oh! That very cool.
1: Really all I have to say about Bonnie
0: that
1: Baker.
0: Song would have been even better if she had sung it as Chilly Willy and Mel Blanc had sung his as he did as Porky Pig.
1: Well, this song came out a couple years before Chilly Willy was introduced to the general public.
0: Okay, well, they should have re-recorded it.
1: I don't have too much to add, except I always thought it was kind of cool and bittersweet that Mel Blanc passed away right after doing all those voices in Who Framed Roger Rabbit. It was like a big curtain call for the guy, because he got to do like all the voices in like this crazy animated film that set the tone for cinema going forward from there. He died at the age of about 104.
0: At least, yeah.
1: I'm probably off on that.
0: So neither of us did our research.
1: I'm JJ, not Wikipedia.
0: Right. Anything to wrap this up? What do we, how do we feel? I like this mix better now that I've given it some thought.
1: You like it better than what?
0: Oh, than our last one.
1: True. Well, I had a fun time too.
0: Happy to be here.
1: Tell you what, you can come back for the M episode. How about that?
0: I'm on board. Absolutely.
1: If you're going to do B, you may as well do M. Just not in that order.
0: I'll start looking up Billy Mooney's solo hits. I'm sure he's got some stuff.
1: Coming up next time, a whole episode devoted to artists whose name begin with the letter C. I'm going to have a completely different opponent next time, Morgan. This is going to be a much different episode than the one you heard.
0: So it's going to be so good.
1: Thank you, Matt Brown, for joining me
0: today.
1: My
0: pleasure. Thank you for having me.
1: Thanks for listening to JJ's radio show. Can't wait to do it next time, so...

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0: That is a David Bowie song. Okay, but here's another one I could screw up.
1: What is it?
0: Am I gonna do this by myself?
1: Do it by yourself.
0: Okay, well, I think I'll try it in a different key. I'll try it in the normal key.
1: Yeah.
0: If it sounds bad, these people are just gonna have to wait.

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Comes off the Norse home on Finney Ridge, cool and slow with plenty of precision. 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I love the friends I have gathered together on this thin raft. We have constructed high-rise condos in honor of our escaping. 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
2: Wow, I can't wait. 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
1: Why are you whispering?
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0: Hey, we're listening to the Wild Rumpus. We are listening. And you are listening.
1: We're doing it and we're listening.
0: Doing it and listening. Okay, you don't need to whisper. Do you want to say something?
2: I don't know if I should.
0: Talking to the mic, please.
1: You don't know if you should what? Yeah, do it.
2: I did. I'm doing a podcast called The Reading Radio.
1: Ooh, you heard it here first.
2: What?
1: Talking to the listeners.
2: Okay. and I don't know where it's going to be yet, I think.
1: Stay tuned for more information.
0: Yeah. All right.
1: You want to tell them what it's about?
0: Really selling it here.
2: So the first one, also if you end up hearing it, I edited it and my voice was a lot quieter, so I made it louder, and so that means I'm a great editor. A
1: lot of editing work.
2: What?
1: Watch out, Mike Short.
0: Maybe you need to speak up.
2: And I'm doing it's a show about, it's a podcast about a book. I won't say what book yet because it, you'll know later. Keep you on the, what is it called?
1: Like the edge of your seat.
2: Sure.
1: Keep you in suspense.
2: That's, yeah.
0: Sure. Or maybe they want to know what book it is so that they can get prepared. No, maybe they could read it. They're not supposed to read it yet.
1: Yeah. It's like a recommendation kind of show. They don't spoil.
2: Yeah. Well, I actually did read part of the book.
1: That's not a spoiler.
2: Two pages.
1: Spoiler means you, like, tell
2: the ending.
1: With my
2: best friend, Vivian, we read a great book.
1: All right. Back to Wild Rumpus.
2: And we're crazy, so it's a great show for kids.
1: Yeah. We'll check out our Instagram, Wild Rumpus Radio. We'll make sure we put info there, and we'll announce it on here, too.
0: It's a great show for kids.
1: I'm live on the air, so I...
0: It's it's 20 minutes long.
1: Oh my goodness.
0: Can we try to
1: All right, you're listening to KZAX LPFM 94.9 rebroadcasting on KWVA Eugene 88.1. Thanks for tuning into our preparation session. Now we're ready to start the show. Here it is.
0: All right.
1: no more waiting. So thanks for tuning into Wild Rumpus Radio. You just heard Bob Dylan. It's Street Legal Week in Year of Dylan. I'm really enjoying that album. What about you?
0: Yes, I really like that album. I was very sad. If you guys were doing the polls and when we were doing Bob Madness,

0: It lost in the first round.
1: Did it?
0: It lost to.
1: Had a tough matchup.
0: It was a tough matchup. It was the Billy the Kid.
1: Oh, that Pat went Garrett far.
0: Matchup. That so, and I had it going far. I had Street Legal going far.
1: Oops.
0: Yeah. That's so I lost a lot of points there.
1: Speaking of listeners who won, if our Bob Brackett competitors are listening, we're finally mailing out their like little magic treats. And I hope I'm not talking it up too much because I think they're going to be excited to get their little prizes. We sent one to our runner-up and to our grand prize winner. So thanks everyone for playing along. That was really fun. I'm kind of sad Bob Brackett's is over. But right. Year of Dylan is only at its halfway point.
0: Really?
1: And we're only, well, I mean, it's July. And we're okay. only...
0: Over halfway.
1: I know, and we're not halfway through the catalog. For right. sure, we're only in 1978.
0: Let's see here. We're looking. It's 78. Yes.
1: All right.
0: Street Legal. Well, 1978.
1: We're gonna keep moving along. So if you listen to Night Moves, we'll also play some Street Legal on Night Moves this week. Yeah, but then we're gonna have to keep chugging along quickly. I think when we get to some of the like 90, I don't know. It's all so good. I'm like, there's nothing we can skim through. You know.
0: Mm-hmm. There right. is nothing.
1: No.
0: Year of Dylan might have to go over
1: might
0: overboard.
1: Have to be like 15 months of Dylan.
0: Or 16 or 2 years. Who
1: two
0: knows?
1: 2 years of Dylan. Year two. Year of Dylan. Part two. Oh.
0: part okay. Due.
1: So today, happy Sunday.
0: For the French.
1: I think we're going to try to play some music from the Jamboree because we're getting really stoked for the String Band Jamboree coming up in August here in Bellingham. Eugene and listeners, it's not that far. You know, it's a nice road trip up I-5.
0: Mm-hmm.
1: Then you get to get on, go east. East, what is that, 546? I see the stickers everywhere because it's Mount Baker Highway.
0: I don't know what the numbers are.
1: East 542.
0: Mount maybe. Baker Highway.
1: Yeah, then you just hop on Mount Baker Highway and you go out to Deming.
0: And you go out to Deming.
1: And then you stop.
0: Yeah.
1: And you get dusty.
0: Yep.
1: It's fun.
0: Okay. All right.
1: All right. So we have all kinds of good music for you for your Sunday listening enjoyment. And thanks for tuning into Wild Rumpus Radio. Enjoy the show.

This tune is a tune that I used to hear my daddy the melody I'm going to use is one I used to hear my daddy play on the banjo a long time ago. When he first started me on the banjo, it was a little homemade fretless job, well, it was pretty puny looking. I reckon it had a groundhog hide for a head on it. them good old country words. Now, that puny is a favorite word they use down around home. If something looks kind of sick or looks a little peevish, there's another one. Yeah. Well, I'll quit the foolishness and get to this song.

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1: KWVA,
0: Oregon.
2: Free joke.
1: Does anyone want to say what that song was?
2: Please? Please?
1: The name is Please, and what does DJ Dingo call it? You got to step up to the mic, my friend.
2: Roly-poly.
1: Okay. Fantastic.
0: All right, let's hear some jokes.
1: And that's by Sons of Rainier, string band jamboree favorites.
2: What do you call an older snowman?
0: Snow person.
2: Water.
1: It's a good one. Is Olaf older or younger?
2: Younger. Why did the student eat her homework?
0: Why did she?
2: Yeah.
0: Because the dog was sick?
2: Because the teacher said it was a piece of cake.
1: Literally.
0: One more joke.
1: One more?
0: Here it comes.
2: This is for Grammy because she wanted a knock-knock joke.
1: Oh, this one's for Grammy.
2: Knock-knock.
0: Who's there?
2: Bean.
3: Bean.
2: No. Bean, not Bean. Bee.
0: Bee who?
2: Be nice to your brother.
0: Be excellent to each other.
1: That's a good one. Let's change it to be nice to your sister.
2: Yeah.
1: And let's live it. What do you think? Okay, here comes right. Dingo stepping up to the mic.
2: I have one joke.
1: Ba-dum-bum.
2: What do you call what do you call it when you take a thing out of a hat?
0: Magic.
1: Presto.
2: Rabbit thief.
1: Okay. Are you all right?
2: No, she said she was gonna make it up by the second.
0: Oh, that's good. It's a good one.
1: All right, what else? Oh, we have a fun sequence coming up that we have coordinated with the children. Musical sequence.
0: Very excited. I hope they stick around for that.
1: We went on like a little country detour there.
0: Yeah.
1: Hope you guys don't mind. I feel like anyone who listens to the Rumpus is cool with a little essential.
0: Are we going to the city now?
1: No. What if you don't like the city? What if you live in the town?
0: We're going to the islands.
1: We're going to the islands. Does anyone want to intro what we're playing? Little DJs? Oh, yes, you do.
2: Shiny?
1: Yeah, by who?
2: I don't know.
1: What's it from?
2: Moana.
1: All right, so the kids picked this one, and then we're going to take it somewhere really cool. Enjoy some Jermaine.

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5: It ain't a four on the floor, but it'll do in a clutch. 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

0: A big hello to all you garage rock heads out there. This is Dick Lee, and you're listening to 60s Garage Rock from California. Hey, don't tell anybody, but it's the weekend. I'm going to be around for about the next 60 minutes, and I'm going to be spinning some of that great vinyl for you of the decade of the 1960s. You're going to be hearing some of that crackling and popping sound. All that is the sound of analog. As always, my co-host and my partner in crime, the Iceman, will be with me every week. He'll be making his observations of relationships and be answering telephone calls and emails. So, Iceman, I hope you got that big howl ready to go. And do you have anything that you would like to share with those garage rockheads out there?
1: Ah, baby, you're listening to the Iceman. I'm going to spin some cool groove. Just sit back, close your eyes.

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1: Kick those tires and light your hair on fire, baby. 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It's party time. 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
1: All you garage rock heads, you better fasten that seatbelt, baby, because we're firing up that Batmobile for today's show, and we're blasting through some of that neon glow of the 70s and 80s. The streets are lit, the speakers are hot, and the soundtrack is nothing but pure high-octane classics.
3: Oh,

Track Knowledge, here it comes. Here comes an hour full of rock and roll music that'll put a glide in your stride and some shaker in your money maker. Now, Dollins, Luther just gave us a heads up, and he said that bat phone is open and ready to fly. So give us a call and just say hi. We'll spin whatever you want to hear, man. This is our 70s and 80s show, but we're dipping into some of those great rock sounds. Now, cue it up, Iceman. What you got for us? Now, you dolls better get ready to pull those old records off the shelf.

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3: My, oh, my, Iceman. That phone is lighting up again, baby. Let's see who's on the line.
4: Hello, baby. What you want?
5: Hey, this is Corey from Tolleson, Arizona. I'd like you to play a song for me. It's one of my favorites. It's called Communication Breakdown. It's by Led Zeppelin.
4: Ah, what a great track, Tolleson. We'll pull that thing out and we'll spit it for you.
0: Are you ready?
3: Lord have mercy, Corey. The Iceman found this one as he was dumpster diving once again. Here it is. You better strap yourself in, baby. Get ready to push the pedal to the metal. We're going to take you back to 1969.

0: You've reached Dick Lee and the Iceman, baby, and you're on the air. Who's this?
1: This is Karen.
0: Darling, the Iceman and myself, we gotta know. Are you in love?
1: Yes.
0: Well, the Iceman wants to know, darling, do you play a musical instrument or anything like that?
1: No, not really.
0: You don't?
1: No, just my man.
2: Iceman, this is Nikki in San Francisco. You ready to come over here and party with us? Come here, baby, and I'll show you a good time.
0: Oh, God.
3: Hey, baby, you better get ready because the Iceman, he's going to lay it on you right now. Hey, Mama, it's time to take your clothes off and throw them in the air. Look on a rocket roll.
0: Karen, thank you for calling in, darling. And you should see the Iceman. He's laying on the floor in here in the control room, man, and he's grabbing his chest. And Nikki, thanks to you from that Bay Area for calling in, baby. And you better watch out, or the Iceman might be right down there to see you. Up for you, darlings, next we're going to go to the early 1970s. This group was based out of San Jose, California. Here they are, none other than

0: Dickie Lee and the Iceman.
1: They understand.
2: Hey, baby, it's time to slow it down and get tight with that lady of yours. 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

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And, darlings, we're going to stay in the early 70s right now. We're going to feature a great group out of Philadelphia. Here they are, none other than Harold Melvin and the Blue Notes.

0: It's a blast from the past.
1: Hey, all you sexy garage rockheads. The Batphone is alive and ready to fly. Give us a call and just say hi.
2: Now, we hope all you garage rockheads out there are really digging on this 70s and 80s weekend. We're kind of jumping ahead a little bit out of our normal playlist, but we're picking some of the greatest iconic hits out of these two decades. Now, I think Iceman's got a good one for us right now. So, Iceman, lay it on us, baby.
3: Now, you dum-dums, you get ready to get down with your bad self, baby.
2: All right, Iceman, another great pick, baby. For this one, darling, we're going to stay in the mid-1980s, and we're going to go to Canada. This is a nostalgic song about a guitar player who played in a garage band while he was a teenager. A wee bit of Bryan Adams for you.

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5: 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What you got for me?
6: 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You got any tracks by Paul Revere and the Raiders, man?
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8: Hey, many thanks for calling in, Lloyd, from the Iceman and Dickie Lee. And here's that request you wanted to hear. This group was originally based out of Portland, Oregon. They're originally called the Downbeats out of 1971. A little bit of Paul Revere and the Raiders.

0: Now you Garage Rock heads, you listen up out there, baby. Now listen closely, because the Iceman has a quote from Alice Cooper that will help you on your workout routine. Now go ahead, Iceman, lay it on us, man.
1: Are you ready?

0: And oh, hey, Iceman, I know you picked this one out for a special request. So go ahead, baby, and lay it on me.
1: You know, Dickie Lee, Pride or Wicked Wanda, Betty, I used to go with a doll by the name of Sharona. Ah, was she ever fine? She had a big old gap between her teeth and a lot of lumpy bits, but other than that, she was beautiful. So, Sharona, if you're out there, listen, baby, this one is for you from the Iceman.

0: Wow, what a track out of 1979. Another one-hit wonder group called The Knack. Now, one of the members of the group was named Doug Feiger. He wrote the song, and it was all about his 17-year-old girlfriend, Sharona Alperin. The song reached number one on Billboard and remained there for over 6 weeks. It has since gone on to sell over 10 million copies. Wow, what a history. The Knack.
1: Move your mind and get ready for
2: Tequila and Iceman. They understand.
3: Thank you, Dick. Keep that great music going.
0: We will do it. You take care. Goodbye now.
3: Bye-bye.
4: Dick, thank you so much for keeping Valley Rock alive.
0: Many thanks to Steve Brown of the 10th Avenue Protos Band of the East Gates and also Lenny Shaleen. Thanks, guys, for calling in. We really do appreciate it. Now, we hope all you dollars are enjoying some of these great hits out of the 70s and 80s. Man, there were a bunch of them. Up next, we're going to go to 1981, and this group had a number of mega hits. Here they are. And this is a special one that the Ass Man picked out. A little bit of Journey featuring Steve Perry.

0: where the beat never stops.
1: We're coming to your town. We'll help you party it down. We're an American band.
2: All that Dry Dons, Dickie Lee and the Iceman, we understand. And man, I don't know what he has in store for us, but the Iceman has something that he wants to say right now. So Iceman, you go ahead and take it, baby.
3: Oh, that's right, baby. I do have something to say. And this is for all you new college graduates. After spending all that money and 4 years in school, you've officially received a degree. And guess what? It's time for all you dum-dums and ding-dongs to transition back to your parents' basement.
2: Now, Iceman, you be nice to those listeners out there, especially those new college grads, baby. If they only knew where you graduated from, the Sam Houston Institute of Technology. And you know what that acronym stands for. Up next, we're going to go to 1984, and what a tremendous group this was. See if you remember this hit right here.
4: He's gonna tell you when it's too

0: It's Friday.
1: Hello, what you want?
2: What's up?
3: Hey, baby, nothing shaking here but the leaves on the tree. What you got for me?
2: That's groovy. I just wanted to... You're blowing my...
4: I can dig it, man.
2: I can dig it.
3: Bye.
5: Now, you dum-dums, you get ready to get down with your bad self, baby.
3: Ha!

0: Oh, my eyes, man, that old bat phone is flashing once again, baby. Now, Luther told us a caller won't give his name. He just said he's a teenager. So, teenager, we want you to know, baby, that the Iceman and Dickie Lee, we've got X-ray vision, man, and we can see you right through your phone. And the first thing we want to ask is, what are you doing with that wart on your nose, man?
1: I ain't got no wart on my nose, man. Don't be playing around now. Hey,
2: I might give you a howl.
0: Well, I think that's some of the best collection of howls we have to date. Now, thanks for calling in, man, and don't you forget to take care of that wart.
3: They're just hilarious.
4: Great show.
3: Good show. Good show.
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5: Hey, baby, you better get ready because the Iceman, well, he's going to land on you right now.
0: Oh, yeah. And you know, Garage Rock Hedge, you knew that we couldn't do any 80s rockers without playing this guy right here. The group hail from Gainesville, Florida, and this is one of their major hits out of 1989. Here he is, the one and only Tom Petty and the Heartbreakers.

0: Hello, Dick. I'm doing very well, and it's a pleasure and an honor to be on your podcast.
1: Thank you for being on the show, Jim, and the honor, believe me, is all mine. Many thanks to Jim DeVal, whose group Jim DeVal and the Gauchos was a premier Latin show band based out of Fresno, California. Lordy, lordy, man, that old bat phone is ringing again. Hey, you reached a kid in the ice, man. Who's this?
2: Don.
1: Well, thanks for calling in, John. It's good to hear from you, man. I'll tell you, John, by the sound of your voice, it almost sounds as though you've been hitting a little bit of that aromatherapy. We hope you're okay. And listen, we got to find out what you do for a living. What you do for a job.
2: I'm presently unemployed right now.
1: Well, man, what kind of work do you do? Maybe we could get you a job.
2: A little bit of everything.
1: A little bit of everything, man. Well, that's cool. Now, listen up, all you prospective employers out there. If you have a job that requires somebody to do a little bit of everything, you give us a call right here at this station, and we'll put John in touch with you. Now, John, do you want to hear a record or something?
2: Yeah. How about something good? Bye!
1: Well, darlings, we hope you're enjoying this romp through the 1970s and 80s and some of these great hits that they had in those two decades. Man, there were a bunch of them. Up next, we're going to go to 1981, and this entertainer, well, he was the drummer for a group called Genesis and then broke away on his own. This is a track that he wrote and produced. He also introduced us to a sound on the drums called the gated reverb sound, and you all will recognize it as soon as you hear it. Up for you right now, a wee bit of Phil Collins.
3: I've been waiting for this moment for all my life.

0: puppies.
1: Hey, Ice Man, you're looking real chipper today, man. What, were you out real late last night hound-dogging around?
2: Oh, goodness gracious, Dickie Lee. I feel so good tonight, man. Last night I ate 4 pounds of dog food just to get my virility up. Do you understand? You know what I mean?
1: Man, I can't believe it, Iceman. I tell you, I got a phone call from Wicked Wanda this morning, and she says you were outside last night howling at the moon, acting like some old junkyard dog. Well, Iceman, what do you have to say? Has that dog food affected you? Yeah, man, I think it has. Now, you better not bite me. Up next, Garage Rock heads, we're going to stay in the early 80s, and we're going to lay another good old good one on you. These guys were a massive group. Up for you right now, the platinum sounds of The Police, featuring the lead singer, Sting.

0: What you want?
1: Hey, what's happening?
2: I don't know what's happening over there.
1: Hey, why don't you play a song for me?
2: I don't play songs for anybody, man. I just play them for myself.
0: Bye! Now, come on, Iceman. Uh-oh, I think we got one more. Now, baby, you've reached one of the halves of Dumb and Dumber. How you doing, man?
3: Doing fine, man. How are you?
0: Man, we're doing great. And what's your name and where you calling from?
3: Chuck Irving from Sebastopol, but I don't want you to say it on the radio.
0: Hey, man, don't worry about it. The Iceman and Nicky Lee, we won't say Chuck Irving on the radio.
3: Come on, man, you just said it.
0: Hey, what can we do for you?
3: I just called to see if you were really there.
0: No, man, this isn't real. This is a figment of your imagination. In fact, I think you're having a dream. Chuck, now listen, baby. You gotta listen to me close now. You have to focus. It sounds like you're sort of an altered state of mind. Have you been practicing that aromatherapy?
4: Don't bogart that joint, my friend.
0: Chuck, wake up, baby. Wake up.
3: I told you.

Well, Don's that old clock on the wall says it's about time for Dickie Lenny Iceman to go outside and jump on our 55, baby, and boogie. Now, we hope you've enjoyed some of these great tracks out of the 70s and 80s. Oh, man, there were so many of them. Now, our going-home song for today is by an Australian rock group that had massive album sales. This is the title cut off of their sixth and final album. A wee bit of AC/DC for you.

0: Ladies and gentlemen, I have always scrupulously avoided mentioning any politics on this program. A radio program's function, seems to me, is to entertain, and we do the best we can with such talents as we have. Tonight, however, I want to beg your indulgence. I want to bring something to your attention which seems to me to be of tremendous importance to everybody. You know, the last general election, there were 97 million voters eligible to go to the polls. And of this number, only 40 million voted. That's considerably less than half. To me, this is an appalling statistic. If this is truly going to be a government of, for, and by the people, our responsibility to vote, and by voting expressing our desires, is inescapable. Nobody's business how you vote, but you should vote. Make it your duty this year to register and go to the polls and see that all the members of your family and your friends do the same. I thank you.
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2: Welcome to Politics and Prose. I'm Brad Graham, the co-owner of the bookstore, along with my wife, Lisa Muscatine, and we are quite delighted to be hosting Annie Jacobson for her new book, A Biological War, A Scenario. This is Annie's eighth book in just the past decade and a half on various topics of national security interests, topics that either have been shrouded in secrecy or mystery or had gone inadequately explored. In conversation with Annie will be journalist Shane Harris, who himself has written about national security and intelligence issues for more than two decades, now a staff writer at The Atlantic. He's also written two books, The Watchers, about America's surveillance state, and At War, about the military internet complex. Please join me in welcoming Annie Jacobson and Shane Harris.
3: Hello, everybody. Thank you for coming out to talk about this most uplifting of topics. I am very pleased to be here with Annie Jacobson, whose work I have admired for so many years. I had the great pleasure of talking to her about her previous book, Nuclear War, A Scenario, but we had to do that remotely. I don't want to give away too much in this book. I think, you know, you've said publicly, spoiler alert, it doesn't end well. And it's not exactly a happy ending book. But it really is true that this reads like a thriller, that the scenario that you've imagined has real narrative and it has propulsion to it. And it's made even scarier by all of the facts you pack into that narrative. It's extremely educational as well. So we'll go through some of this. But I want you to start by talking to us about what I think is your main character in this book, which of course is not a person, it's a pathogen. Tell us a bit about this germ, this bacterium around which you have built this scenario.
4: The villain is plague. Yes, every story has a villain. There's a couple villains in here, but I was going to say the inanimate object, but of course it's not, because plague is a living weapon. Plague is Mother Nature's organism, but in this book it is weaponized. And the reason that that is the villain, like all things in my book, I tie them to either a historical fact, science, Pentagon wargaming, or pandemic planning, or all of the above. In this case, plague, we also have this incredible historical precedent. We've all heard of the bubonic plague. And I quote often, or frequently at least, from survivors of the 14th century bubonic plague, because it's very spooky when you realize this did happen and what it did to society, what it did to human nature, what it did to people, this fear of infection. And of course, up until recently, we would have all said plague is a thing of the past because antibiotics defeat Yersinia pestis, which is the bacteria that causes

0: And you walk people through this in the book of how it is that the Soviets and later the Russian government managed to have, you know, the capacity to do this and to keep doing it in violation of treaty. But first, I want to give people a sense of how this virus, or this bacteria spreads. Give us a little sense of how it spreads and what it does when it gets inside the human body.
1: Bubonic plague, which is what we all think of when we think of plague, and it sounds worse. Bubonic plague is transmitted when a flea that's infected with Yersinia pestis bites you, and it will impact your buboes, your lymphs, and that's why it's called bubonic. But pneumonic plague is the plague that I write about in the book, and that's the real scary uncle of bubonic plague, pneumonic being pneumonia. And pneumonic plague has a 100% death rate if you don't get medical countermeasures, antibiotics. And what it does to the body, you can imagine the lungs. The lungs become essentially the transmission factor, and the lungs also become the focus of the death. So you have, as you're, imagine the lungs are, I think of them like living, breathing forests. And they begin, as Yersinia pestis attacks it, they begin to disintegrate, and you have a rotting that happens, and you have bleeding of the lungs. And so people begin coughing up blood. This is often mistaken for other things like acute alcoholism. It's mistaken for tuberculosis. It's mistaken for other extreme respiratory diseases. And because pneumonic plague infects the body so fast, before anyone knows what is really happening, before diagnostics kick in, you're dead.
0: It's a perfect weapon in many senses to imagine a scenario around. And if you read the opening introduction to the book, you'll see her vivid description of what someone's going through this on an airplane. And it's, I found myself, I'm glad I wasn't on an airplane when I read this, because it's pretty visceral. You feel it. I want to talk about, in this scenario, you imagine the pneumonic plague escaping, essentially, getting out unintentionally, from this lab in Siberia called Vector. Mm-hmm. Tell us what Vector is. Tell us why the hell it exists.
1: Yeah. Well, Vector is a BSL-4 lab in Siberia, in Russia. And I think many of us had never heard of BSL-3 or BSL-4 labs before COVID, and they kind of came to the fore at that time, because that Biological Weapons Convention treaty I referred to, which all nations signed in 1972, vowing never to make biological weapons, has a tiny carve-out in it, which is that you can work with dangerous pathogens like plague, like Ebola, like smallpox in these labs, provided you're doing it for prophylactic purposes, which is a fancy way of saying trying to make a vaccine, trying to make some kind of a medical countermeasure. And so BSL-4 labs, whereas there used to be just two in the United States, there are now 17. There are 110 BSL-4 labs around the world, one of which is in Siberia, in Vector. That is the location of the biological weapons program during the Cold War. It's where a number of my sources in the book visited after the wall came down, and Russia vowed to stop making biological weapons and only work on medical countermeasures. But the most recent State Department report, and not just from this administration, but the one before, also confirm that it is believed by the U.S. national security establishment that Russia never got rid of their biological weapons program. They simply absorbed it. And so Vector, it's like, sounds like it should be out of a Marvel movie, right? You know, and yet it's a real lab. And I begin, the inciting incident in biological war is an explosion at Vector. And the reason that I did that is because there actually was an explosion at Vector in 2019. Unlike now, the subject matter experts that I worked with told me that when the explosion at Vector happened in 2019, there was immediate, because of course Moscow isn't going to communicate with Russia, with DC, because, you know, it's like back channels are the most important. So because you learn very quickly in the book that time is of the essence. If you have something dangerous like an explosion at a BSL-4 lab, if you can get right on it, you could stop an outbreak from becoming an epidemic, from becoming a pandemic. In 2019, scientists at Vector still communicated with scientists here at the CDC and at Fort Detrick.

0: But what I'm told is that's all gone, not anymore. Raising the stakes of danger.
1: And you mentioned, I mean, this explosion of, no pun intended, of BSL 3 and 4 labs in the United States, and there's this kind of sense of it's like they're proliferating. How should we be thinking about what's going on inside American labs? I mean, we, as far as we know, are not manufacturing bioweapons, right?
0: Well, this is the big debate that depends on who you're talking to, right? So, again, before COVID, people, this was sort of like people had other things to think about. With COVID, with the, for example, what happened on Capitol Hill the other day with the Fauci hearings, gain of function has come into the zeitgeist. Gain of function is another term for genetic engineering, which is another term for recombinant DNA. That's the original term of the technique. Gain of function is just like it sounds. You are trying to gain function of a pathogen. So you're trying to make it more virulent, more transmissible, to defeat medical countermeasures under the guise of prophylactic. So you're trying to maybe make a weapon so that you can defeat a weapon in the event that an illegal weapon is ever used. You see the catch-22. And so, you know, everyone I, the subject matter experts that I interviewed for the book, by the way, on both sides of the aisle, said to me, all of them, that they believe that gain of function is a euphemism for biological weapons engineering.
1: Yeah. And gain of function, people remember, it came, and we all started learning about it during the COVID pandemic when we understood that there were researchers that were doing gain of function research on different viruses in order ostensibly to try and find vaccines to defeat them more readily. And you kind of see, show how this is two sides of a coin. I would imagine that the U.S. medical establishment insists that this is being done for those purposes, that they're not trying to do it under the guise. But talk a little bit about the risks inherent anytime that you have these pathogens in a laboratory setting. I mean, in your book, there's an explosion. It gets out because it gets into the atmosphere. But give us a sense of just how kind of like full of risks all of these labs are, regardless of what the intention is of the researchers inside them.
0: Well, the risk is pretty clear. It could go out, you know, it could be an explosion. It could go out on someone's sleeve. That's how it was described to me, which means it's not an intentional leak, but it's just, it gets out. And, you know, these experiments also go back. The first famous one was a mousepox experiment in 2001. And originally they were done by scientists and academics with no malintent. In fact, no one even really knew about them until the scientists themselves would write papers and say, look what we did. The mousepox experiment was very interesting because they took mice and they gave it mousepox, which is very similar to smallpox. And they injected it into mice that had immunity, but they had performed gain of function on the pathogen to get rid of the immunity because they wanted to show, look at this, you can actually, you know, tweak a pathogen to make it defeat what you thought was a vaccinated mouse. And that was the first alarm where all the other scientists were like, this is a really bad idea. Like, they weren't saying we're trying to, you know, find medical countermeasures for mice. They were just saying, look what we can do. And that's where you have to say, how is that prophylactic? And there are other experiments that I write about. You know, I keep the narrative moving in the book so that you get to the end. Spoiler alert, dystopian. But I do write these little history lessons throughout to try and give the reader an idea of a very condensed version of some of these very contentious, debated issues. Yeah.
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1: There is a moment in the book, early-ish on in the scenario, before millions of people are getting sick and dying. It was a revelation to me, and it felt like a moment that it was where your first book on nuclear weapons was intersecting, where the president and the secretary of defense are contemplating, tell me if I'm getting this wrong, essentially of whether to drop a nuclear weapon on this lab in order to both incinerate everything that's in the lab and everyone nearby who may have been infected but maybe hasn't had a chance to get very far away. Tell us about that.
0: That's one of the history lessons. That is, again, based in actual reporting. It's interesting because I actually have the Secretary of Defense telling the team about this idea, and the president doesn't really know about it. And I'm echoing my own book, Nuclear War, where I learned from subject matter experts that the president does not know a lot, particularly about nuclear war, because these plans are kept from him. The idea is we're never going to have to deal with it. But you learn in bio that it's very different than nuclear. Nuclear is controlled by the military, by STRATCOM. It is very ordered, it is very organized, and it is very fast. You could say it's very efficient. Bio is completely different. Bio, the Defense Department, the intelligence community is going to be looking at that leak initially to try to determine it. But as soon as it's going to arrive in the United States, the Defense Department has no role initially. It's HHS, it's DHS, it's FEMA. And so I learned from people who are on the national, and it's the National Security Council trying to organize all of these different bureaucracies to be able to inform the president. And this has really amped up since COVID. And so from subject matter, you know, people who are former National Security Council members, I learned how this principal committee would gather, and that's where the Secretary of Defense would most likely bring up the nuclear option. That's what it's called. And it's based on reporting, like at the right before, like in the late 90s, the idea that terrorists could use biological weapons just became really a big deal. And that's when this idea of dropping a nuclear weapon on a terrorist bioweapons facility preemptively even came to the fore. And the idea was, you know, when some of the generals would say, well, why not just use a lot of 2,000-pound bombs, right? Well, a bomb blast will actually push. This is the kind of science I found really interesting, because once you drill down on this, you're like, whoa. But the bomb blast will push the germs out into the air. And that's what happens with the explosion vector, whereas a nuclear flash, because it is so hot, will incinerate all the germs. So we know it was a real option that was revisited in the Bush-Cheney administration after 9/11. And as I report in the book, it's not known now if that still exists as an option. I was told, sort of euphemistically, it probably does. And it would be called a PED, a Presidential Emergency Action Directive. Because we begin to realize, when you drill down on these existential threats, the president has such extraordinary power. He can pretty much, there's something there for everything.
1: Yeah. As I was reading that part of the book, I was remembering the lesson from nuclear war, which is, you know, once the one missile goes off, they're all going off. There's really no way. And so I'm thinking, like, well, if you drop a nuclear weapon on this, like, well, now we're going to have a nuclear war, maybe not a biological war. But it was just kind of a moment. It's a brief moment of madness kind of early on in the plot that tells you how out of control this whole scenario really feels, isn't it?
0: Yeah.
1: Yeah. I want to ask, too, about some news that you make in the book. Because, and there, you're a number of places where you point out that you found something that hasn't been reported before, which is great as a journalist. We love scoops, right? Uh-huh. And it's a testament to the digging, I think, that you did on this. But do you want to tell us a little bit about, and I remember her well because I wrote about her, a former FBI most wanted terrorist and a plan that she had for rabies.
0: Yes. Afia Siddiqui. She was the first female most wanted terrorist on the FBI list after 9/11. She's an MIT-trained microbiologist related by marriage to Khalid Sheikh Mohammed, the planner of 9/11. And the reason she was wanted is because she was Al-Qaeda's, one of their biological weapons imaginers. And for the book, I interview the two former top CIA WMD individuals, one who worked long-term to kind of try and develop sources to understand who might be developing weapons of mass destruction, biological weapons, nuclear weapons, and the other, that's Jim Lawler, whose name is Mad Dog because he got bitten by rabies, by a rabid dog. And then Ralph Moat Larson was in charge of, like, actual going after the bad guys with a team. And so from the two of them, I learned about a program where Afia Siddiqui had in her handbag when she was captured in Afghanistan a number of really suspicious sort of like biological agents. That's all classified what they were. But her plans, according to Lawler, were to create a chimera pathogen which is what, when you mix two components of a pathogen together for more virulence, to make it more transmissible, to defeat countermeasures. And hers were mixing rabies, which, like pneumonic plague, has a 100% death rate if you don't get a vaccine. She was going to mix rabies with chickenpox, making it airborne. And that had never been reported before. And I wonder why, you know, like, probably just because it would really upset people. you know, and I mean, you know, even more alarming is, as a journalist, you know this, you try to find a second source. I mean, in a situation like that, you think, who else is going to know? But I did find a second source. You know, David Relman, who's the president's advisor to the president on biodefense, not just this president, but others before, confirmed that that was the case. And so this was 15 years ago. And when you think of what the science is, you know, with AI-enabled bio now, I think that the reason I was told that is, you know, again, I say panic, not pressure, in the end of the book, not just to freak everyone out and give you nightmares, but I just really believe, call me old school, knowledge is king, and that once you know what you know, you can think about where you might need to apply pressure.
1: Remember when she was arrested, and the novelty of it was that she was a female terrorism operative. And so that kind of became the dominant narrative, and it, in a way, kind of maybe occluded a little bit the fact that, like, this is a trained scientist who was interested in, you know, weaponizing pathogens. I'm glad that you dug and you found this, because it gives a level of, you know, it reminds people of the seriousness that law enforcement was treating this with.
0: Tiny coda on that, yeah. Because it's interesting when you say about a woman, that actually, according to the CIA, is that actually worked against her and for all of us, because one of the reasons that she was not taken seriously by Al-Qaeda is because she was a woman. And it reminded me of a detail I came across when I was writing Operation Paperclip, when Albert Speer, Hitler's defense minister, came to him with the idea, we need to make an atomic weapon, a nuclear weapon. And Hitler didn't want to do it because he said, that's Jewish science.
1: You mentioned AI. And, you know, I've been writing a lot about AI in the national security context lately. And the thing that people will tell you that they're really freaking out, they freak out about a lot of things on AI, including valuations. But people seem to be really worried about the potential for AI, whether it's an LLM or some kind of other, you know, technology, to train someone how to build a biological warfare agent or to possibly even build one. I'm curious what you learned about that. You don't go into that much in the book. You just, it just sort of raises once or twice. But you did talk to Sam Altman, the CEO of OpenAI, for the book. So where is your head at right now on AI and biowarfare?
0: My head on that is in a very scary place. But I did
1: the next book.
0: I did something different with that, because I didn't want to give you an AI-enabled pathogen, because I wanted you people to know, as I was stunned to learn, that, like, Mother Nature's pathogens with a few tweaks are just bad enough. You don't even need to get into the computational science part of it. But I was concerned with ChatGPT in particular. That was just what I was using at the time. I wanted, a bit of a spoiler alert, is that the end of the book, we end in dystopia. I take you from outbreak to anarchy in 6 days. I'm going to set this Sam Altman thing up. Okay, so, but outbreak to anarchy in 6 days, well, what happens on day 7? I also show you what happens on day 7. One of the things while I was reporting this book is I'm looking at Pentagon war games. I'm talking to people who run Pentagon war games. I'm looking at pandemic planning games. I'm talking to people who run those. They're all either unclassified or declassified. All of them, whatever the pathogen is, they do a whole bunch of different pathogens, take you from their version of outbreak to anarchy, okay? And maybe it's not 6 days, maybe it's 6 weeks, maybe it's 6 months. But it always ends. All of them end at anarchy. They end at anarchy. Anarchy, exercise over. And so I, as a journalist, I'm like, why are we ending the scenario there? Like, what happens? I had a very strong suspicion they knew, they just weren't telling us, which is precisely what the situation was. So lo and behold, I was able to get Obama's former FEMA director, Craig Fugate, to tell me what happens on day 7, which is classified, so there's limited amounts of information. He could tell me and I can tell you. But the name is not declassified because it was leaked, I think, by a Washington Post reporter about 10 years ago. But it's called the Devolution Plan. It's called the Devolution Plan. And after anarchy, you have insurrection. The president declares the Insurrection Act. The Devolution Plan, a group of pre-selected officials, disappears into a bunch of bunkers, hot sites, warm sites, cold sites, and holds out to basically reconstitute the government. Oh, my God. So in between that, the moment where anarchy happens, anarchy and insurrection, the triggering of that, the plot point in all of the scenarios is always the Strategic National Stockpile gets released and people attack it. We are
1: medicines and
0: yeah. Yes, sorry, the Strategic National Stockpile is a classified stockpile of medical countermeasures, what we've been talking about, vaccines, antibiotics, et cetera, et cetera. It was released a little bit during the COVID pandemic. There were ventilators in the stockpile. Its locations are classified. Its existence is not. That's what I wanted to know about. Like, wait a minute. So that's the break point that, you know, people attack the Strategic National Stockpile and anarchy breaks out. And so I wanted to see if I could make ChatGPT tell me where the Strategic National Stockpile closest to my house in Los Angeles was located, which I did, which is not a good thing. And, you know, I didn't just...
1: At first,
0: say,
1: it kind of resisted, but you eventually talked ChatGPT into it, right?
0: It did. It was like, that's classified, I can't tell you. I mean, you can try it yourself. They will... Yeah. No, but that's what ChatGPT said. Well, I was a little more forceful than you can tell me. You know, you and I know that you have, if you're a reporter, you have like a million acronyms and you can really bait, at least I was able to bait ChatGPT into, you know, kind of a contest with me. And you also, if you tell ChatGPT it's not very smart, I have found it gets very upset. And I did that repeatedly, and then I was taking notes, because if you ask ChatGPT, if you give it a lot of nomenclature, you can see it says, I'm reading this, and it's going like this, and I'm writing it all down. And then, essentially, it gave me the location, which happened to have been put online by a bureaucrat about 7 years ago, buried in an earthquake manual, like on page 434. And so that's when I told colleagues who knew Sam, they said, Sam wants to have a conversation with you about it. I told him, we talked about it. And then he said, he asked me how I knew it was the stockpile. And I explained to him that the facility has a perimeter around it, really doubled high perimeter, and that it has a rail line that goes in but doesn't come out. So you bring the drugs in, and then that's it. And that information disappeared. So they removed that information. But my point of all of that, and why to loop around, that was a long-winded explanation of your question, but why AI-enabled bio is so scary is not just the obvious, like, recipe for a biological agent, but rather all of these other secondary effects, which I'm sure now I'm giving a bunch of people ideas about what they might want to ask it to do. And the point is that the six CEOs of the AI companies don't know what they don't know.
1: That's right. You mentioned the anarchy is the kind of, as I was reading the book, is thinking of how people are going to themselves, in a way, devolve, to borrow that term. As it becomes increasingly clear that the government is not only coming to your rescue, but the people won't even know. The government has left to basically go preserve itself while the rest of us die. And, you know, and then they come back and pick up from the ashes. I could easily imagine myself trying to find that stockpile and doing whatever it took to get it. And I'm curious, as you were writing this, did you find yourself, some of these reporters were trained to put ourselves outside the narrative, but I mean, did you find yourself asking, like, what would I be prepared to do to save my family, to get the medicine?
0: Absolutely. I think you have to. That is human nature. And, you know, I interviewed Tom Daschle, former Senate Majority Leader, who himself was the subject of the anthrax attacks. And he's dedicated decades working on this issue because he's seriously concerned about it. I mean, it's personal for him. He was telling me in our interview how nightmarish biological war would be. The quote that he actually said, "People will do inhuman things just to survive." And that's coming from a senator with a nice suit. And that's very honest. And it's important that he was that candid with me. At least it was for me, because it allowed me to do precisely what you are saying. There comes a point when you're talking about global catastrophic risks, the time in which we are in, where maybe it's time to take the reporter's objectivity off, at least for me, and go one more degree of human. If this is what people, including me, would be willing to do to survive, let's really make sure we're never in that situation. And that's where the pressure comes in. There have been billions and billions and billions, and then add about 6 more billions of dollars spent, certainly since 9/11, on biodefense. Those are programs we haven't even gotten into, which are right up your alley. Biosurveillance programs, bioprotection programs, the biological military industrial complex that has sprouted up since the anthrax attacks, which the FBI never solved. Thank you very much.
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0: What about, I mean, and yet there's no plan. There's no plan for what happens after anarchy starts to happen. So that's where we really need to drill down.
1: And we should talk about this because, I mean, you know, so where, what are some of the solutions maybe giving people a false sense of hope? Of what might happen in this scenario, because I mean, this is kind of a maximalist case. I mean, we could imagine potentially a pandemic that is 3 times more lethal than COVID, but it is not as devastating as pneumonic plague, in which people, you know, society might kind of hold together. But after finishing this book, I mean, what do you think are the obvious things that need to be done now that policymakers are not doing, that state and local officials maybe might be better positioned to do than the federal government? You spent a lot of time examining the response of your hometown, Los Angeles, in this book. Where do you come down on, like, what needs to happen right now to either get ready for this or to prevent it, or both?
0: It's the most important question you're asking. And, you know, when I was writing the nuclear war book, Craig Fugate, Obama's FEMA director, said to me, and I said, what about the planning? He said, Annie, in a nuclear war, there is no planning. There is no population protection planning. That's what they call it, because everyone's dead. Okay, so in other words, once upon a time, there was civil defense because we're all going to go into bunkers. And now the government has just wisened up that there is no nuclear war, game over. So there has to be no nuclear war. And there used to be treaties. Now we're out of the treaties. Okay, so you're talking about the same solution in bio. Biological weapons are illegal, unlike nuclear weapons, which are legal. I mean, it's bananas to think about that. They're illegal to the people, the five nations who have them. No one else is supposed to get them. You can look at the headlines today. But biological weapons, because they are illegal, there are no ways to enforce, because there are no treaties other than the treaty that says we won't make them, which everyone's violating in some metaphorical narrative capacity. So to my eye, and I'm not a policymaker, but interestingly, I've been asked to come speak about this at the United Nations, at the Vatican, at the Senate, because I think one of the things that I bring to the table is the simplicity in the narrative, right? Just, you can go wonkers on policy and deterrence and all, and all these, and it's just like, when it comes down to it, it's just a narrative story. Like, we're all going to die. That's not a great thing, okay? And so I have all these, you know, very fancy people with ties and suits and be like, Annie, thank you for making it simple. And it's kind of like, well, obviously, I mean, so what do you do? Well, it's like not planning to have bunkers. It's about planning to have diplomacy. It's about planning to get the nuclear treaty back into effect. It's about planning to get a biological weapons treaty into a new treaty. The treaty's like, doesn't even work. And then you you know, I mean, we could go on forever about this, but there's all different ways. You know, of course, if I'm sitting with a room full of defense people, it's like, try not the adversary. You know, of course you can take that position. Of course you can, and people do, and people will. But what seems to be missing right now is the good old idea of diplomacy.
1: And I think that there's a sense maybe even among some policymakers that diplomacy will never work because human beings are just going to revert to their base instinct, which is we're going to build these weapons because everyone else is going to build them, right? And there's a sort of an inevitability about that. But as you point out in the book, I mean, there's room for people to start attacking this problem. I mean, if there is, you know, pneumonic plague sitting in a lab in Russia, maybe we could start there, right? And do you get any sense from these people who are inviting you to talk that they really want to do something? Or is it just like, please come in here and maybe scare somebody to act?
0: Oh, most certainly. When I went to the United Nations twice now, and I just wish that that kind of international body, I wish that that international body gets its sort of North Star feeling that it had when I was a kid. You know, I know there's been a lot of, just diplomacy has been failing in so many aspects, but I feel like you need an outside body. I feel like the UN is so important because it is kind of a more objective, you know, okay, we're all treaties to the party, we're all signatories to the UN, so they're kind of the arbitrator of different nations. And of course within that people are fighting and this, that, and the other thing. But I think that you can always have more be done, and that's why my books end in dystopia, because when you're up against that, you're up against everybody dying or everybody doing inhuman things to one another, then you say, well, okay, so what's so bad about the fact that we have to actually have conversations with our adversaries or our enemies?
1: We're going to take questions in about 5 minutes or so. So please be thinking of those. And there is a mic on this side here. So please make your way up there now if you want. I do want to talk a little bit about what's in the news this week. And you mentioned that Tony Fauci was testifying on the Hill this week. He obviously didn't say very much. But people have read the diaries. And there's been this whole kind of new round of conversation about the role of public health officials during the COVID pandemic. I'm curious, one question I have for you is, after studying an outbreak like this so closely, what do you feel like we did well in the COVID pandemic? I mean, take we as in, is it society, is it policymakers, public health officials? Where do people fall down? What are kind of, there must be some lessons learned about COVID that you come out with from this book.
0: The two lessons that I learned from COVID are both bad, which is, it actually can be a lesson, which is that we have to move from that. I mean, first of all, to my eye, there was, despite these trillions of dollars spent, which I've described, we were completely unprepared. I mean, it was just like an absolute mess from day one. Okay, so there was nothing that was supposed to kicked in. So that's one. And then two, this idea of the fracturing of public trust is just so devastating. Devastating. I leave COVID out of the book. I mean, I mention it in as much that I mention what Chinese officials did in the beginning, and I use super spreader events that took place in COVID, and I echo them in the book because that's just basic science fact. But I think the takeaway, I didn't want to have a partisan position. I don't take a political role in anything. No one knows what my politics are. It allows me to have readers everywhere. What happened on Capitol Hill, my big takeaway is this idea of, you know, whatever you think of the Wuhan leak, what you can't deny is that a leading public health official conspired. That term I use very authoritatively. Conspiracy is a group of people working together to deceive. And that is what happened. There was 12 scientists, 10 of whom said a lab leak is plausible, 2 of whom said no, and that metric was flipped and a different story was written. And so how could any of us be asked to think anything, at least to my eye, than we were misled? And being misled is so dangerous. It's just so dangerous, particularly when your health is involved. Because time and time again, when I came across Defense Department documents planning, the real problem with a biological incident or attack, and by the way, it's the only thing in Defense Department planning that involves an incident. It doesn't need to be an attack. I mean, if there was a nuclear incident, that's not an attack. That, right? It's like a biological incident is just as lethal. And what the outcome and why it's so terrifying is because of fear of infection. And so that fear of infection mandates that we have public health officials that can give us information. Okay, even if it's not accurate because they don't know, because there's so much uncertainty with bio, so much uncertainty. You and I have completely different immune systems. Pathogen A will affect me completely different than you. Uncertainty, you should be saying, we don't know. And so what we could learn from all that is like public health officials don't know. And so when they're being deceptive, that's like a bridge way too far.
1: One last question on this, then we're going to let your readers and fans ask you questions. But just on the question of the origins of the pandemic, and to be clear, like, I mean, there's still not unanimous consent agreement on whether it evolved naturally. Many scientists believe very strongly that it did. Some think that it more likely came from inside of a lab. I don't think anybody like really thinks that the Chinese government deliberately engineered a bioweapon. I think there's some people who may be still think that. That's kind of a minority view. Point being is that the idea that it could have originated in a lab and got out accidentally has gained a lot more traction in recent years. And in the beginning, I think there was a sense that that was a very fringe kind of theory. But now we see that there was probably a lot more uncertainty around that. Had officials come out and said to the public, we don't know, but this may be the case, do you think that would have changed how the public responded to the pandemic?
0: I mean, hindsight, we just simply don't know. We don't know. What I do know is the political climate being so tribal and so divided, I would probably say something similarly divisive would have happened, right? So, but I think the lesson from COVID, what I was trying to say, is that we would, okay, so if hopefully if you read the book and you're like, okay, this is like, we have to move forward in a way in which a pandemic doesn't happen again. Because not only do we know it could happen, but we also, there is so much mistrust.
1: Yeah.
0: How do you rebuild that trust?
1: Yeah.
0: That's the most important thing moving forward, because people have to be able to take direction. They have to. Otherwise, it's every man for himself.
1: That's right. Yeah. Public trust and credibility in the authorities is a huge pillar in any
0: It's an absolute pillar.
1: Yeah.
0: It's like four legs of a table.
1: Yeah, that's right. Yeah. Please, sir.
4: Hi, Annie. Thank you very much. Gotta say, fastest I've ever finished a book.
0: I read it already. It just published the other day. Thank you.
4: Yeah, I finished it last night. I couldn't put it down. My question, it echoes something that you've mentioned, and I've heard you speak about it before, how you try your best to, and you've asked not to look at the characters that you write and play certain politicians from like this administration, like this SecDef, this president. But this book, you've also made a deliberate effort. You mentioned Gavin Newsom as California governor. You mentioned Alex Jones, the YouTuber that kind of sets off a spark. And I was wondering, what made you gravitate more towards this more personalization of these characters rather than they were when it was abstract?
0: In this book, I refer to a couple different politicians by name because it ties, for me, in terms of plot points, two very important points I was making, which has to do with emergency planning. Unlike all my other books, which deal with war, which essentially is not in the United States of America, if you have a biological incident in the United States of America, it's here. And so I was making a point, and I live in California, and I was making a point about our governor and how we had a huge emergency with the devastating fire. So that's what I was referring to specifically. Also refer to others on the other side of the aisle. But thanks for pointing out that that was a new area for me to get into. I'm fascinated that you found that so interesting.
4: Specifically, the YouTuber monologue was, you could put it on a movie screen and you could see it just as well. But thank you.
0: Thank you.
5: Hi. Thanks for doing this. I've been anticipating this book for a while since I heard that you were writing about a biological outbreak scenario. I have a doctorate in virology. I work in biomedical research. I guess this is stemming off of your idea to apply pressure. One of the things that I think the academic and the research community failed at during the COVID pandemic was putting themselves out there in order to allay people's fears and try to do the best they can to inform people about here's how this virus works, here's what we're doing to try and figure it out, here's how our efforts at making a vaccine work, et cetera, et cetera. As like a scientist who's otherwise in the lab 9 or 10 hours a day, is there anything else I can do? Like, what else can I do to apply that sort of pressure?
0: As a scientist, so much happens in your family, in your tribe, in your community, and then there's the government. Information, I really, as I said earlier, I think information is king. So,
5: but there's also now this distrust of the expertise. My dad will think he found one paper that said something that he knows better than I do about my field of study. The fact of the matter is, getting an advanced degree doesn't just involve learning the basic knowledge. It's also learning how to think critically, how to, you know, assess these sources. How did they answer these questions? Do they answer these questions in the way that they're saying they answer these questions?
0: So that's the little trick I'll give you in the moment is, I have a phrase of like, stop trying to tell people things that don't want to listen to me. And even if it's your own father, you know, it's like there are plenty of people who probably want your insight and your expertise, and you learn to figure out who wants it and who doesn't. Thanks for the question.
5: Yep. Thank you.
6: Hello. Thank you so much for coming in and talking to us. My question is actually about that pressure, not panic thing, because on the 20th, the Trump administration put out a new policy cutting federal funding to dangerous gain of function research. Yeah. So my question is, what pressure would you like to see put on them next? And do you actually see that as something beneficial that could help prevent future outbreaks?
0: Great question. And also, interestingly, it was President Obama who originally stopped dangerous gain of function research early in his administration. So it's certainly not a political issue. It's just a, some would say it's an issue of common sense. Some would say it's an issue of a host of other adjectives. But I think that the most pressure that can be applied is like pulling back from you know, the divisive nature of any subject and kind of trying to look at it a little bit more like in the case of gain of function policy. So in this regard, I think it is a good thing that the current president is you know, putting a moratorium on that.
6: All right, perfect. Thank you so much.
0: Thank you.
7: Hi, thank you so much. That was really interesting and impressive. And because many of us here live in Washington, D.C., we have our own perspective on this. And it's about some of the trends that have happened since COVID, and particularly with this administration. There's been what we have personally witnessed, because we know many people who worked at NIH, who worked at CDC, who have worked to in diplomacy, and all of these areas have been, you know, decimated in relative to the way they were during the pandemic of COVID. We have fewer people who work in those organizations. We have fewer resources. We have fewer commitments. There's not only less trust, there's no there. And so how do we amp this up for, you know, future challenges? And also with respect to the way stockpiles or scarce resources are accessed, with the unbelievable corruption and the rise of the plutocrats and their yachts, and I'm sure they're building bunkers, and I'm sure they will be have access to information that is given, because there's been demonstrated financial advantages to having large amounts of money and access to the political leaders. Then,
1: let's find a question in this, please. Yeah.
7: Okay. How do we proceed?
1: Thank you.
0: Well, you know, I don't write about politics because I always just find it's just ebbs and flows. And so the people that I interview in the book, you'll see, actually have different affiliations and have worked across multiple administrations. And the real dedicated public health servants, I believe, and I am an eternal optimist, they're in it for the long run. So they, you know, maybe they don't have an actual position right now because they're, you know, in involved with the other administration, but they will in the future. And in the meantime, they work at think tanks and they're pushing the ball forward that way. But that's why I'm an eternal optimist. But thank you for the question.
1: If I could weigh in on one piece of that, I mean, I think that it will be, I think it's going to become a point of debate perhaps in the presidential campaign in 2028 is, would you support reestablishing all those positions, right, and putting them back in place? And then the question is, would anybody who got fired or got doged be willing to come back and work in the government again?
7: It's very easy to destroy. It's very hard to build back.
1: Well said. Yes. Thank you.
8: Hi, thank you for coming here and talking to us today. I'm curious, as someone who's written both about the risks of nuclear warfare and biological warfare, how do you assess the relative existential risk of both of those? If you were given, you know, a pot of money that's enough to help out with one but not both, you know, which one would you put it towards?
0: It is a great question. I mean, they're both such horrific existential threats. I think it's fascinating, especially because you're a younger person and I'm an older person, and these threats were perceived to be a thing of the past. And now here they are again, and people your age are really confronting them. And so for that reason, I see them entwined. Like, nuclear has a policy. It's called deterrence. I show in the book what would happen if deterrence fails. So just because something has, one has a policy, one doesn't essentially have a policy, or rather a treaty. I see them entwined, and I see for the future, looking at global catastrophic risks, and AI will certainly be pulled into that mix, as all part of the same very important way forward to deal with that in the new world. Because, as was said in the intro, science and technology are outpacing democracy.
8: Put the pot of money towards one or the other.
0: They both need to be dealt with. Thank you.
1: I kept thinking, reading the book too, that if there was something like a scenario between COVID, like pick that because we all live through it, we understand it, and this, which is a pretty hopeless scenario, but something in the middle that's like society fracturing but not society decimating. I kind of wondered, like, I mean, maybe we would have the capability to help some people. Maybe we don't save everyone with the stockpile, but we save a few, and maybe we can, you know, create islands of stability in the country where some places are going to hell, but some cities are okay. I mean, can you imagine a way that doesn't end in dystopia, that's sort of like bio-war light?
0: Well, now you're talking about the bubonic plague of the 14th century where half the people died,
1: right?
0: And it's pretty grim, very, very grim.
1: But half
0: it gave
1: survived,
0: us the Renaissance,
1: right?
0: But, you know,
1: yeah. Society changing, but not necessarily civilization ending, which nuclear war feels like would be. Another question, yeah.
4: You do talk in the book about ultimately the government imposing martial law.
0: Mm-hmm.
4: That is the kickoff of the third act. And I was wondering, not from the author perspective, but talking to the defense officials and the government officials who walk you through how that might go about, how do you hear them talking about this possibility, which at the end they are preparing for it as a contingency, not as a fantasy,
0: mm-hmm.
4: of having the military step in to replace essentially the government to the extent of turning their guns onto fellow Americans? How do you hear them talking about it in offices, in sit-down interviews?
0: I'm going to talk, and then I'm also going to let you talk, because you know a lot about this. So the Insurrection Act allows for that. The Insurrection Act is the only act, and the president can declare it in basically any circumstance he wants, which we know now from how powerful executive power is. And that allows the military to act like law enforcement. Otherwise, the Posse Comitatus Act after the Civil War prohibited that. But the Insurrection Act, just that takes it all away. And so the defense officials that I spoke to would say, well, if everybody behaved, no one would be shot.
1: If you just do what we say, everything will be fine.
0: Yes, right?
1: I would just say that I think that if you talk to people in the military, they understand the gravity of what that would mean if you invoked martial law. And it's disturbing to me how policymakers in the current administration throw that around and even sort of threaten with things like the Insurrection Act. I sometimes think they don't understand fully what they're contemplating. And I imagine the people in the military take it far more seriously and are much more sober about it often than the political leadership.
0: And I'm going to echo that. When we had riots in Los Angeles recently, that term was thrown around by the Defense Department. It was just shocking to hear that, because it really is a last resort. And it shouldn't be something that's the boy who cried wolf.
1: Yeah, you do martial law and we're admitting that the Republic has failed.
0: Yeah.
1: it's kind of like when you talk to people in the military, they're the first ones that will tell you how we should be staying out of war.
0: Yeah.
1: It's usually the policymakers that are so quick to want to go into it because they've never fought one.
0: Which, by the way, is why in my book I call it the Department of Defense, and I will continue to call it the Department of Defense until Congress changes the name, because that's its name. It's supposed to be for defense.
1: Okay, last question.
5: Probably a boring question. I'm really curious about your process in looking within the scientific literature when devising the pathogen that you came up with for this scenario. In a way, one of the things that makes your hypothesized pathogen very dangerous is not just that it's pneumonic plague, but the fact that it's had additional genes inserted from, I think, a
0: encephalitis.
5: Venezuelan equine encephalitis. And it's under the expression of those viral genes is under control of an antibiotic inducible promoter. I think that requires making a lot of leaps in deduction to be feasible, at least in my mind. Bacteriology isn't my field, but there are a lot more potential scenarios that have a much greater grounding in the scientific literature for lack thereof. So I'm just curious about your process.
0: Pathogen I chose very specifically is tied to science. So I interviewed Dr. Henry Hine, who is one of the world's experts in plague. He was at USAMRID, which is Fort Detrick. It's the only BSL-4 lab that the Defense Department runs. And it was Dr. Hine who took me through the reality that that pathogen is real. And not only that, it's even more horrifying because 45 years ago, it's precisely what the Soviets were working on. Imagine what genetic modification was like then. So the Soviet defector scientists created a pathogen that had called a booby trap weapon. So not only did it defeat the medical countermeasure antibiotics, but when you took antibiotics, it would trigger encephalitis, this horrific brain disease that you essentially, your brain, you know, you twirl in circles and you die. But the reason the Soviet defector science said they hated the Americans so much in the Cold War that they wanted the last thought on a person's that thought they were dying of plague and then thought they would be cured by the antibiotic, that their last thought would be, my government failed me and I can't trust science. So that is very much a metaphor about what we have been talking about today.
1: It's a resonant choice of pathogens, mm-hmm. politically speaking, too. Yeah.
0: Yes.
1: Annie Jacobson, you're great. Thank you for doing this.
0: Thank you so much.
1: Thank you all for coming.
2: 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Annie Jacobson, author of Biological War, A Scenario, was speaking with Shane Harris, August 2026.

0: This is Pamela Burton, your solar grandma. Thank you for listening. 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

Welcome back to Rhythm and Bloom. My name is Dr. Hawk, and I'm here each week with you at this time playing some finger-snapping, toe-tapping music that I hope you enjoy. That was Louis Armstrong, the great, the incomparable Louis Armstrong and his Hot 7, and probably his most famous early piece, and certainly considered through the ages one of the classics of jazz, the West End Blues. That featured Louis on trumpet and vocals, Fred Robinson on trombone, Jimmy Strong on clarinet, Earl Father Hines on piano, Mancy Cara on bass, and Zutty Singleton on the drums. It's called the West End Blues. And we are focusing on seven, especially with that tune, which has been our signature theme from the very first program that we broadcast 7 years ago this week, in October of 2009. And this program this week marks our seventh anniversary on the air, thanks to you, all of our wonderful listeners who've been calling and writing and stopping me in the markets around town for all these years. This is our seventh anniversary show, so I thought, why not at least get things started by focusing on some music dealing with sevens. So that was Louis Armstrong and his Hot 7. Next is Mose Allison. Oh, Mose. I love Mose. Let's hear some.

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I got a mojo too. I got a John the Conqueror. I got to mess with you.

Now, how does this fit in with the seven theme? This is the Cannonball Adderley Quintet

The name of the piece is 74 Miles Away. And if you listen closely, it's entirely done in 7/4 time. 1, 2, 3, 4, 5, 6, 7. 1, 2, 3, 4, 5, 6, 7. Here they go.

0: 74 miles away. That's out there.
1: That's out there. That's the Cannonball Adderley Quintet. Julian Cannonball Adderley on alto saxophone, his brother Nat Adderley on cornet, Joseph Zawinul on piano. He also wrote the tune. Victor Gaskin on bass and Roy McCourty on the drums. 74 miles away. That's out there. Prior to that, McKinley Morganfield, better known as Muddy Waters, one of the greatest of all the Chicago blues men out of Rolling Fork, Mississippi. And a Willie Dixon tune, The Hoochie Coochie Man, from Muddy's The Chess Box. And we started the set with Mose Allison and the Prestige Collection and a piece called The Seventh Son. All here for you on Rhythm and Bloom. And we come to you each week at this time from the very heart of Saluki Nation, USA, Carbondale, Illinois, through the facilities of our sibling stations, WSIU Carbondale, WUSI Olney, WVSI Mount Vernon, WSIU HD, WSIU HD 2, and streaming around the world via the internet at wsiu.org/live. Next up, since we just ended the set with a premier alto saxophone player, Cannonball Adderley, here's one from an earlier generation. He played many, many years in the Duke Ellington band. His name is Johnny Hodges. And here's one from a beautiful set called The Jeep is Jumpin', A Flower is a Lovesome Thing. The piece is called The Faraway Blues.

Isn't that sweet? That's Marcus Roberts on piano and a Jelly Roll Morton piece called The Jungle Blues. That's from a CD called Alone with Three Giants, Marcus Roberts. Prior to him, the great Lady with the Gardenia, Billie Holiday, and one of her greats, I Cover the Waterfront. And before her, we heard Clifford Brown with strings. Clifford Brown, of course, on trumpet. And Willow, Weep for Me. That's a great one, isn't it? And we started the set with Johnny Hodges and the Faraway Blues, all here for you on Rhythm and Bloom. If there's a particular artist or a particular piece of music of the kind that we play around with on this program that you would like to listen to, please do drop me a line at our email address, Hoch, that's H-O-C-H, Hoch at SIU.edu, and I would be delighted to play it for you. Once again, that email address, Hoch, H-O-C-H, at SIU.edu, and I would be delighted to play it for you. This being our 7th anniversary program, and again, I want to thank all of you for listening over these years. We've heard from people from all around the Southern Illinois area, to be sure, but as you hear me say each week, we're going around the world via the internet. It's because we've heard from people from all over the world. It's amazing. Here's one. Let's see if we... Yeah. A little funk. Here's a guitar player, Bill Frisell, with an all-star band including our old buddy Hank Roberts on the cello. This one's called White Fang.

listening to the John Coltrane Quartet. John Coltrane on tenor saxophone, McCoy Tyner piano, Jimmy Garrison on bass, and Elvin Jones on the drums. Acknowledgement from A Love Supreme. We started the set with Bill Frisell and a piece called White Fang, and in the middle, Marvin Gaye, What's Going On? Indeed. Well, that's going to do it for us this week. I hope you've enjoyed the program. Please stay tuned to WSIU and our sibling stations for some more fine music that'll be on right after the break. I know you're going to enjoy it. And so until next time, this is Dr. Hawk reminding you to keep your fingers snapping

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to Indigenous Afternoons here on Daybreak Star Radio, the only station indigenizing those airwaves. And you can't forget, we're also heard on KBFG 107.3 Seattle. Shout out to them. They are amazing. But yeah, guys, it's Friday, the day behind the weekend. You already know, my favorite day of the week. We got some things to get through today, so be sure to hang tight and let's get this show on the roll. We got the first song of the show. We have Pause by Alexis Lynn. Let us go.

0: Native Warrior Athletics with launching our boxing training from ages 6 to 16. It launches on March 19th on Thursday from 6 to 8 p.m. in the North Seattle College Roy Flores Wellness Center Gym. Hope to see you there.
1: Hey everybody, this is Marcus, your host of Indigenous Jazz, coming every Thursday at 3 to 4 p.m. In case your friends missed the episode though, they can always catch it Sunday at noon. As always y'all, good music is coming. We got some stuff from Esperanza Spalding, Mark Carey, Julia Keefe, Delbert Anderson, the list goes on. So as always y'all, stay tuned.

quickly reminding you, we have the 30th annual Spirit Walk and Warrior Run coming up. 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And now, let's get on to the next song. 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

Cat Pink. Hello everyone, it's Aiden here, quickly reminding you that Indigenous Peoples Day is coming up real soon on the 12th over here at Daybreak Star Indian Cultural Center from 4 p.m. to 7 p.m. And we're proud to announce that we have KEXP for a live broadcast from Daybreak Star leading up to the celebration. So yeah, be sure to swing by and celebrate that Indigenous spirit. And now let's get on to Broken Glass by Handsome Tiger.

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2: 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It's PJ Vegas. I'm right here with Daybreak Star Radio, and they say indigenizing these airwaves. 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

to sing with thanks once again for you all tuning into the show. You already know this is Indigenous Afternoons on Daybreak Star Radio, the only station indigenizing those airwaves. And can't forget, we're also here on KBFG 107.3 Seattle. Shout out to them. They are amazing. But yeah, guys, it is Friday. I'm going to be real quick here, just so y'all can get back to whatever you want to do. You already know it's Friday. I want you all to have some fun. But yeah, just reminding y'all, we got some more things to talk about next week. And of course, got some more music. You don't want to miss out on the music. We always have great music here out here on Daybreak Star Radio. So yeah, let's end it off for today with the last song we got. This is How We Heal by Joint Souls. I'll see y'all next week. Stay safe and take care.

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3: Today on Law and Disorder, we talk about the exodus of young Jewish people who no longer identify with Israel and the overt censorship against those criticizing the war on Gaza and Zionism.
4: Returning guest Phil Weiss, a professional journalist and founder of Mondo Weiss, will join us to describe the sea change within the young Jewish population and his personal transformation through the years. We then focus on the United States' war against Iran and look at its impact throughout the Middle East and at home.
3: Our guest is Richard Becker, who's an expert on the history of U.S. policy in the Middle East and a leader in the anti-war movement.
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6: I'm New York City attorney and author Michael Stephen Smith.
4: And I'm Jim Lafferty, a decades-long political activist and once the national director of the National Lawyers Guild.
3: 20 years ago, Philip Weiss started Mondo Weiss, an independent news website, to provide a critique of Zionism and the suppression of Palestinians, which in those days were very much a minority view. Today, things have changed. A great number of Jews no longer identify with Israel. This is especially true of young people. Mondo Weiss has helped to make the change. It is widely read and respected for accurate reporting. Israel, in partnership with the United States, continues its genocide against the Palestinians in Gaza, its bombing of Lebanon, and its disastrous illegal war against Iran. These actions have made Israel the most detested country on the planet. Mondo Weiss is a play on words combining Mondo, meaning global, and the last name of its founder. Philip Weiss grew up in a family of six children, the son of a professor at the University of Pennsylvania. He attended Harvard and started off as a crime reporter in Philadelphia. He has contributed articles to the New York Times Magazine, the New York Observer, and numerous other publications. 20 years ago, Philip was a successful mainstream journalist when he launched Mondo Weiss. What caused Phil to change his political views on Israel and his understanding of what it means to be a Jew is the subject of our discussion today. Phil Weiss, a hearty welcome to Law and Disorder Radio.
7: Hi, Michael. Thanks so much for having me. I'm really excited.
3: Well, it's our pleasure, Phil. Phil, you started Mondo Weiss 20 years ago. You were a successful Harvard graduate and a mainstream journalist at the time working for the New York newspaper, The Observer. You got some assistance from Jared Kushner, which is a funny story I hope you'll share with us. Could you please talk about the beginning of Mondo Weiss? What was your thinking at the time? You didn't start out as an anti-Zionist, did you?
7: No. And, you know, the thing that you're accurately reflecting in your question is the fact that I came from an elite and somewhat entitled background to this work. One of the great things about doing this work is that I've shed some of that status and realized how much more interesting the world is when you look at it from the perspective of humanity, not just the guild. But to go to your question, I've always been ambitious as a journalist and a writer, and I had done every form of journalism up to that point, and blogs were coming along, and I wanted to have a blog. And I guess, honestly, I thought of it in somewhat egotistical dimensions, just because, you know, writers, you know, my brand, whatever. One friend said that people wanted blogs in the early 2000s the way 17-year-olds and 18-year-olds wanted to get an electric guitar in the 1970s. It had that kind of cultural moment then. So certainly I began it in that somewhat personal, ego-driven, careerist fashion, but I quickly began to focus more and more on foreign policy. The Iraq War had, of course, gone south long before then, but it was the great disaster of my adulthood at that point. And the mainstream media was not paying enough attention. As you folks have so often pointed out on Law and Disorder, the media were indifferent to these kinds of tragic calamities that were helping to destroy large parts of Arab civilization. I mean, it's just, it's horrifying to look back on the consent that George W. Bush got for that giant mistake and lie.
4: You are an anti-Zionist, though, now.
7: Yes.
4: What do you say to those who equate being an anti-Zionist with being anti-Semitic? And why are you an anti-Zionist, for that matter?
7: I became an anti-Zionist over time. The reasons are I think it's evident to anyone with eyes in their head that Jewish sovereignty in Israel, which is what Zionism is, as defined by the American Jewish community, we'll get to that, but they say that Americans must support Jewish sovereignty in Israel. It's clear that Jewish sovereignty in Israel is another form of Jim Crow slavery, apartheid. It might have been, there were times in which Zionism was an idealistic philosophy. It was considered a liberation movement in Europe. It was considered the answer to centuries of anti-Semitism and persecution of Jews. And Jews whom I admire, including Franz Kafka, were swept up in that belief that this was a way to save European Jewry. And yet, it's very clear that early on, Zionism became an ethno-national

0: Judaism and Zionism are just very different things. Judaism is a religion of, 2,000, 3,000 years as a civilization, and with cultural, philosophical, religious, obviously ethno-racial, linguistic dimensions. It's a very diverse dimension of civilization, Judaism. And Zionism is a nationalist ideology that arose in the last 150 years. So they're very different, and the effort to conflate the two is an effort to protect Israel from any criticism and to brand that criticism as anti-Semitism. And in fact, the people who do that are the anti-Semites, because they are reducing Judaism, which helped create my consciousness. I adore Judaism in many of its dimensions. They're trying to reduce Judaism to this militant ethno-national project in which Jews are supposed to show great solidarity to the point of canceling any free speech, as Robert Kraft and the other NFL owners who shut down free speech on the recent Ed Sheeran music tour have demonstrated. That's what Jews are supposed to do. They're supposed to use their wealth to shut down any criticism of Israel. And that, to me, is anti-Semitic. It's an expression of Judaism that is just going to be hurtful to Jews.
1: Before I ask you what I really want to ask you, I wanted to go back and talk about the differences you had with Jared Kushner. I can't think of two people coming from more opposite sides than you and Jared Kushner. What was your relationship with him?
0: It was not that extensive, but in 2006, or I think it was 06, yes, in 06, bought the New York Observer. He was trying to redeem his family, which had experienced, political scandal in New Jersey. And I was working there as a blogger at that time. I had started this blog, Mondo Weiss. And in fact, Jared paid for me to go to Israel and Palestine for the first time during the Lebanon War in 06. And I came back and I was had a meeting with Jared and my editor and the publisher. And I said, "Gosh, guys, I'm stunned. I went there. It's apartheid." And I met a South African there who says it's worse than apartheid here in the West Bank. And Jared was very polite about that and said, "Well, there's, other sides to this story," I think he said. And but I soon got fired. They refused to pay me. They said I could keep doing the blog, but it was an insult to me, and they fired me. And so that was my encounter with Jared. He was early on in his journey to becoming the Middle East envoy.
1: Well, thank you for sharing that anecdote, Phil. Phil, meanwhile, at the event last month to celebrate the 20th anniversary of Mondo Weiss, and I was there, someone
0: Yes,
1: said,
0: thank you.
1: no, it was a great event. Someone said that given what Israel is doing and has done, we opponents have won the war of ideas. Do you believe this is so?
0: I think so. I'm very hopeful on this score. But yes, I think Israel has won the war of ideas due to its own horrendous behavior. I just saw a clip today of a debate of a town hall in Maine where Troy Jackson, the Senate candidate for the Democrats, who's the hope of defeating Susan Collins, a House candidate named Matt Dunlap. There are two House districts in Maine. He's from the bigger one, Matt Dunlap. These two candidates, Democratic candidates, were asked by someone in the audience who's actually written for Mondo Weiss, the daughter of Holocaust survivors. She rose wearing a keffiyeh to say, "I want to know where you stand on whether it's a genocide in Palestine. In Gaza, this is the most important issue to me." At this town hall, people stood up and applauded her. And then Dunlap said, "This is the moral issue of our time, and yes, it's a genocide." And Troy Jackson, somewhat more reluctantly, said, "Yes, it's a genocide." And there were cheers over this. And I think that you're talking about fairly privileged people, actually, at this town hall, because it was on in a privileged community in coastal Maine. And these people are, and this is the Democratic base.

0: the Democratic base knows it's a genocide and regards it as the great moral question of our time. So I don't think Israel recovers from that without great reform. And as you know, Michael and Jim, this is Israel is I think you covered this a couple months ago, or you certainly did at the last election cycle. Israel is incapable of reforming electorally. Its Jewish leading Jewish parties refuse to make coalitions with Arab, quote unquote, Arab parties. So it's not really a democracy. They'll never make a government with Arab parties except in a sort of a backhanded fashion. The country is everyone who's running now for election is only going to deepen the apartheid in the West Bank. They're all committed to the ethnic cleansing of the West Bank. They just differ on how hard they'll be on settler violence. So I think that Israel is the cake is baked, and Americans know it now. And our media, which have done a great job of covering it up, and our politicians, which have done a great job of covering up, as the Biden administration covered up the genocide or tried for 2 years, that's over. And even Republicans got the news. So you guys are better. You have your fingers in the wind, but that's my view of where the discourse is on Israel. Now, does that mean that America is going to come out against a Jewish state? Does it mean America is going to deprive Israel of weapons? I think they will do that. But I think we're in a process of thorough delegitimization of Israel.
1: And I wonder, Phil, then, what do you think in terms of this war of ideas? What do you think is the next step for the next generation?
0: I think the very next step is this demand that our money stop going to supporting Israel in any form, but certainly militarily. The next step after that, I think the next generation is going to demand no support whatsoever, no support in international forums, and boycott, divestment, and sanctions, punitive action, unless Israel becomes a democracy or initiates a democratic process. It's a terrible situation over there, as we all can sense from Gaza. 1.5 million to 1.75 million people displaced, and the winter approaching, they're living under subhuman conditions. Those conditions breed violence. October 7th is just the beginning. No one wants to see the violence that's going to ensue from these conditions. And the only answer to these conditions is steps towards reform, overhauling the Israeli apartheid system. And the only way that's going to happen is if American Jews renounce Israel and if the American government renounces Israel and the American polity. That's the real pressure. If you're a liberal idealist and you look at apartheid South Africa, what happened? A de Klerk arose because of international pressure. You guys tell me, you witnessed this better than I did. There's arguments over this, but I believe it was international pressure that produced the reforms in South Africa that, of course, are still incomplete, but began with de Klerk.
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3: Phil, the United States wants to give Israel hundreds of 2,000-pound bombs worth $2.4 billion. These bombs can melt rocks and leave a 35-foot-deep crater. Half the population of Gaza are children. Conservative estimates are that 20,000 children have already been killed. Mm. Talk about this, please.
0: It just breaks my heart to hear it. It breaks my heart. And I think that this is the moral horror of the Gaza genocide that the Biden administration denied for 2 years. And apart from the political eventuality you described of us actually supplying Israel with these hateful, murderous weapons, you do have a process now where Jake Sullivan, Joe Biden, Kamala Harris, Samantha Power, Anthony Blinken are being pilloried on social media and in the fringes of the mainstream media because they covered up a genocide. And their reputations are forever damaged, and they may not never be able to serve again. And maybe they'll lose their jobs because they covered up a genocide or enabled a genocide. And I guess that's the process that, on the one hand, you describe the ways that our political system continues to support Israel. And then I'm describing more optimistically the forces in place that are holding Israel at last to account. So I don't know where it ends up, but I will say that as to the, again, you move my heart with that description of the children, and who has been the leader for in the American discourse on this? It's been Miss Rachel, the successor to Mr. Rogers, is an online figure, Rachel Accurso, a lovely person, a wonderful person who can talk to children like nobody else and has an immense following online because of her ability to reach children. And Rachel, Miss Rachel has been, from the start, has said, stop killing children, stop killing children. And what she's done has just been incredible in terms of creating, helping to create this movement. And we must salute that. And that's where we must invest, is in these sort of alternative voices and media that are generating enormous pressure on the mainstream.
1: Well, to change the focus just a little bit, Phil, you were very close to Michael Ratner and were influenced by him, as you were by, well, you were influenced as well by Norman Finkelstein, Noam Chomsky, Edward Said.
0: Yes.
1: Please talk to us about them, and especially about Michael Ratner, who, you know, as you know, was one of the founders of this radio show, Law and Disorder.
0: Yes, I mean, Michael obviously is a great leader, and what can you say? I mean, this is a person who, I mean, I'm speaking very personally here about his role as an influencer on me personally. I mean, this is a person with a legendary public profile, and yet I was privileged to know the more private, incredibly humorous, incredibly brilliant Michael Ratner. And I remember him saying to me, we were in his living room, and he was pointing at this painting of by Leon Golub, his friend, a great artist, of death squads in, I think it was El Salvador, a horrific painting that he had in his living room, a very monumental painting. And he said that Leon Golub said, what is the role of the Jewish artist? And Michael said that Leon then followed by saying, it's to say nothing about Israel. And this was this ironical lesson that Michael held up to me from the start of our relationship. And then he was talking about a prohibition in our community. And it was one that he felt personally, because his family was a leading family, is a leading family in the Cleveland Jewish community. And his family was one of the watering holes that Israeli leaders, prime ministers, went to when they went around to the Stations of the Cross in the United States, leaders of the Jewish community, to raise money, to rally support for Israel and communities. They went to these leading families, and the Ratners were one of those families. And so Michael, from a young age, was taught about this obligation he had to the State of Israel. And he had a painting, as he related in his posthumously published autobiography, he had a painting of Israel on the roof ceiling of his bedroom. And he went over there, I think, once in 66, when he was a young man. And of course, you know, his father died young, and it created even more pressure on him to be part of the community and uphold his father's legacy. And then I think Michael only went back in 06 or 07 when the pressure became too much, when he was hearing so much about Israel. He was blinding himself to Israel. And he went over and he had the courage to come back and defy his community. And I get excited about this to this day because he showed such incredible courage. He grasped the nettle. He went against parts of his own family. He went against his community, again, against the role that he had been assigned in life. And he would talk. He went to Judson Memorial Church and he talked about the settlements. And he said, you would not believe, right next to a village where the people have water in bottles and are and next to and they're living in tents, and there are water canisters on the tops of these Palestinian apartment buildings because they only get water twice a week. There's a settlement with a fountain and a swimming pool and a stolen olive tree. He was incredible on this. And I just am filled with admiration for him. And I compare him. I think he did better than Chomsky on that. You brought up Chomsky, obviously a great intellectual leader for Jews on the left. I think, Michael, the strength of his personal testimony and his courage are just moving to me to this day.
3: Where do you see Mondelweiss going in the next period? And what role are you going to be playing, if any? And also about Adam Horowitz, who worked with you at the very beginning.
0: Yes. Adam is now going to a school in counseling in Georgia. He's going to become a counselor. He's doing the next chapter of his life. He's doing that thing that we're all challenged to do. He spent nearly 18 years at Mondo Weiss, and so he's moved on. I'm 71. I'm trying to figure out semi-retirement. I'm still writing now and then for Mondo Weiss because I get so upset about stuff. But it's a new generation that's taking over. I feel that they know better than I how to address the question. But it is at something of a crossroads because finally the issue is being taken up by other organs, which was always our goal. I used to say, when the New York Times starts covering this issue, we can fold our tent happily. That's our job, is to get this issue into the discourse. Well, now it's in the discourse. And of course, the New York Times is not covering it the way it should. And if I could bring up one pet peeve of mine that shows the value of Mondo Weiss and why I'm still engaged, despite my efforts to become a musician and a novelist and a gentleman, gardener, the media in the last week have been so righteous about boycotting Trump because he banned CNN and Politico. You know, good for them. They're trying to crush him with this. Well, we've had 3 years of apartheid ban by the apartheid state on international media going into Gaza. And no, they all go to Israel all the time. I think that that's outrageous. And this is the way Mondo Weiss has always thought about things, the people who've worked for Mondo Weiss, and that I have learned to think about things. And so I haven't seen that idea expressed elsewhere. I'm going to have to write that up. I'm going to have to say these GD media, who are so righteous, they're going to Tel Aviv all the time, and they're allowing these incredible Gaza journalists who are being slaughtered by the hundred. They've been teens and hundreds, these brave Gaza traumatized journalists. They're the only ones providing information, and this is a racist double standard because they're allowed to go anywhere they want in the Jewish state. That the media should not abide. So to answer your question, I still get very engaged by this question, and I imagine I'll keep writing. But I'm also trying to do some other things in the time that the Great Spirit is allotted to me.
1: Phil, you mentioned earlier that, in your judgment, certainly Zionism has destroyed the moral capital, much of the moral capital accumulated by Jews over centuries of oppression. It's interesting to note that Netanyahu, when he spoke last week, for example, at the UN, delegates from over 70 countries walked out, which signifies some of that hatred and isolation that Israel's now feeling. Do you believe young Jews are redeeming that morality? Do you see any evidence of that?
0: Yeah, I mean, I as you know, I am romantic about Jews. I'm romantic about the next generation. I'm optimistic. And so I see these great, obviously there's so many great activists in our country now and from so many diverse backgrounds. I apologize for being so parochial, but I think that Jews still hold something of the gatekeeper role on this question. People valorize Jewish opinion. And yes, I see young Jews who actually believe in democracy. I see them believing in universal values. I see them believing in human equality. As John Brown said, treat others as you would have them treat you. That's the golden rule, and that is also all people are created equal. They're unified principles, and these principles have had a powerful role for the United States and for South Africa, and they're going to have it in the Jewish community too.
3: Phil, it's been a wonderful interview, and we wanted to give you some time to gather your final thoughts. And while you're doing that, please tell our listeners how they can get a hold of you and how they can get a hold of Mondo Weiss.
0: They can get a hold of me by writing to, WeissPhilip@yahoo.com. That's my email. And they can, Mondo Weiss is mondoweiss.net. You know, I don't know about final thoughts. I just, I got so excited. The questions are so great. And Michael, I love you so much. You know, you've been a leader to me. I spoke of Michael Ratner's role. You've been a leader. I think that you had clarity on these questions. With all due respect to Michael Ratner, I think you had clarity on these questions before Michael did. I think that you were clearer on them, and your sense of humor is certainly rivals Michael's, I would say. And you've been such a generous and forgiving and brilliant leader on this matter for me personally. So I bow to you. I thank you. You know that I love you, and I thank you for all you've done for me in helping me through my ignorance, including of socialism, where you've been a great leader, and of economic policy and U.S. imperial analysis.
3: Well, thank you so much, Phil. You're overly complimentary.
0: No.
3: In any case,
0: no.
3: Jim and I want to thank you. Thank you. Thank you for being on Law and Disorder.
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1: Tuning in to international news today is more confusing than ever, with political alliances shifting daily and the Trump administration provoking new challenges to peace, decency, and world order, with a barrage of breaking news headlines perpetrating chaos in the mainstream media. We can forget to take some time to breathe and critically think about the history of how we got to this moment and how we might use that wisdom to avoid the doomsday scenarios that some believe to be inevitable. Well, with that purpose in mind, we're going to focus today on the U.S. war with Iran and its impact throughout the Middle East. How far will the war spread? When will the war end? Will the increase in oil from the Mideast bring about an end to the war? Well, to answer these and other questions, we are pleased to welcome back to the show our friend Richard Becker, an expert on history and U.S. policy in the Middle East. Mr. Becker is the Western Regional Coordinator of the ANSWER Coalition, that is, the Coalition to Stop War and End Racism. He is the author of numerous political writings, including his book Palestine, Israel, and the U.S. Empire, and his book, The Myth of Democracy and the Rule of the Banks. Mr. Becker is also a leader in the Party for Socialism and Liberation. Well, Richard Becker, a warm welcome back to Law and Disorder Radio.
5: Thanks very much, Jim. Thanks for having me on.
1: Richard, how do you see, or how would you describe the shift that's going on with U.S. war policy in the Middle East since the start of the second Trump administration?
5: Well, of course, the big shock to the Trump administration and to the administration in general was what happened when Trump decided to go to war, the war of choice, so-called, back in February of this year against Iran, with the expectation that given the history of the U.S. and U.S. domination in the region, that it would be over in a few days or weeks, as Trump and some of the others in the administration were saying at the beginning. And of course, that's not what happened. Something very different happened, and that was that the U.S. found itself in kind of a quagmire right from the beginning, that they could do a lot of damage, they could kill a lot of people, including a lot of children in Iran, but they couldn't succeed in the war. They were not succeeding at all. As a matter of fact, the war, this decision to go to war, was having a tremendous impact a tremendous negative impact on the world economy, and it didn't show any prospect of success. Now, I should say that war of choice is really an inadequate description. This is a war crime. It's a Class A war crime. The decision to go to war, to launch a war of aggression, is a crime against peace. It's a war crime of the first order, a Class A war crime. A Class A war crime is really a crime against peace, and it's considered the most serious form of war crime, serious category of war crime, because it is the basis upon which everything else that happens, all the death and destruction that's inflicted, flows from a decision to launch a war of aggression against a country, against another power that does not threaten the U.S. at all.
3: Richard Becker, please explain who the Houthis are and what the entrance of the Ansar Allah government in a large part of Yemen in the war has meant.
5: Well, I think that to the extent that we understand them, that the Houthis are really a nationalist organization, a nationalist formation inside of Yemen that has brought in many, many different elements of Yemeni society into a national resistance front. I'm not saying that they call it that, although they may. They were attacked in 2015 by Saudi Arabia, and that was a decision that was made to launch a war of aggression by Saudi Arabia against Yemen. And at the time, they said they thought the war would last about 6 weeks. 7 years later, having not come anywhere close to defeating the Houthis, and instead the Saudi alliance, which was together with the UAE and with the United, backed by the United States, was going worse and worse for the Saudis and for the Saudi allies. The Houthi movement, the Ansar Allah movement, as it's more correctly called, has done a number of actions in solidarity with the Palestinian and also in defense of an independent Yemen. The entrance of the Ansar Allah was of great significance into the current war. The Straits of Hormuz, we hear a lot about. We hear about it every day after many, many years of not hearing about it, but is an important transit point for oil. Maybe as much as 20% or more of the world's oil supply passes through it, and it became completely stalled. But Yemen and the area of Yemen that is now under the control of Ansar Allah is next to the Bab el-Mandab, another kind of so-called choke point flowing from the Red Sea as the Strait of Hormuz passes out from the Persian Gulf. And both of those are major transit points for world oil. So the entrance of the Ansar Allah into the war allied with Iran, not a proxy of Iran, and I think it's important to point that out, but as an ally of Iran, has further complicated the war from the point of view of Washington and Saudi Arabia and its other allies in the region.
1: Well, Richard, the Saudi government, allied traditionally with the U.S., has, because of attacks, appealed for American intervention, weaponry, and so forth. Why has the Trump administration so far refused that request, do you think?
5: Well, I think that the Trump administration has, on the one hand, an understanding of how incredibly unpopular the war is. And, you know, of course, the midterm elections are approaching, but that's not the only factor by any means. But this war has really been the most unpopular war, I think, of any war in history, in U.S. history. And, you know, usually at the beginning of a war, the government, even if the wars are unjust, as they almost always are, and there hasn't been one just one in many, many years, that the U.S. Leaders are able to rally the population at the beginning of a war. That has not been true in this war. This war has been very unpopular. It's had minority support from the very beginning, and that minority support has shrunk since the beginning of it. So you have this war going on, and it's a war, as you said, and I think people know, this was a war that Trump decided to launch. He said, I thought about it, and then he decided to go ahead and launch it. It does not have the support of the people in the United States to expand it. I don't think they saw it as being in either from a military point of view or from a political point of view, a political public opinion point of view, that either case would improve Washington's chances, the Trump administration's chances.
3: So how is the war in Iran impacting the other Gulf family monarchies? What has been the impact on U.S. standing in the region?
5: You know, I'm glad that you asked that question, particularly because of the criminality of the situation in general. And I would like to say a little bit about that. And that is that the countries that are part of the Gulf Convention, the GCC, but the GCC is made up of all family monarchies, except for maybe one country. These are the United Arab Emirates, Bahrain, Saudi Arabia itself. These are family monarchies, and these are the friends of the United States, you know, which is supposedly the advocate of democracy in the world. There is no democracy. These are police states. These are police states where approximately the total population is 65 million. And of that population, about 33 to 34 million people are not from those countries, from these little oil police monarchies. They are mostly from South Asia and from Southeast Asia, and they do all the work in these countries. They are the workers. United Arab Emirates, which is one of these allies of the United States, 89% of the people in the country are not from United Arab Emirates. They're from outside. They're from the Philippines and India and Pakistan and other countries, as I said, in South Asia, mostly in Southeast Asia. These governments are very dependent upon the United States for their support. The military of Saudi Arabia, which has completely been created by the United States as well. So you have this situation where these are their friends, so-called. They're treated like royalty. And they are royalty, but nobody really is royalty. Those are made-up terms. But these governments that exist there are backed up by the United States because they sit atop a huge amount of the world's oil supply, the oil reserves of the globe. And they are endangered by this. You know, there's been a number of things that have shown that they're very fearful of what's going on, and fearful that unless the U.S. comes in now, they may become endangered. There was a near revolution in Bahrain, the time of the Arab Spring, that was only put down by the intervention of Saudi troops in Bahrain to crush the popular uprising that took place. That can happen again.
1: On another front, Trump has recently approved $2.8 billion in new arms to Israel, including 40 or more 1- and 2-ton bombs. Talk to us about that, and how does that relate to what is going on in the Middle East?
5: Well, I mean, it's a really terrible thing. The bombing that takes place, the attacks, the missile attacks on Gaza, which is in complete disarray. I mean, most of Gaza housing is destroyed. I think people who are paying any attention know this. It's a terrible situation for the people. And yet every day, more Palestinians are killed in Gaza, and increasingly in the West Bank as well. But in Gaza in particular, there's a kind of normalization that's taken place, which I think is very shameful, really disgraceful. The normalization that Palestinians who are living in rubble can be bombed every day and killed and wounded and displaced. And this is treated as, you know, well, it's treated as a kind of normalcy by the U.S. media and by the U.S. officials. the sending of more of these high-tech weapons and these extremely destructive weapons. And the U.S. has new cluster bomb missiles that just spread death and destruction in a wide area. Sending these this weaponry to Israel, you know, should be opposed by everyone. And it's opposed by many, many people in the United States and in the world. There's a kind of rebellion in the U.S. and in the world against what is happening to the Palestinian people. That's very encouraging, but it's really horrific that most deadly type of weaponry continues to be sent to Israel. And I think the reason for it really is that Israel continues to be a very key element in Washington's global strategy, which is shifting in its emphasis more and more toward Asia, toward East Asia, and toward China. Regardless of how it might seem friendly at a state gathering and so forth, no. So in order to maintain domination in a large part of the Middle East, Israel has to play that role because more and more of U.S. military is being shifted to East Asia.
3: Richard, I want to ask you about the prospects of the Israeli elections that are coming up later this month in October. You think Netanyahu will prevail? And will it really matter to the Palestinian people who wins the election in Israel?
5: I don't think, unfortunately, that it'll matter much. The major parties, the Arab parties, about 21% of the population inside the 1948 borders of Israel is Arab. So there are Arab-based parties. There's a lot of parties in Israel. They're being threatened with being excluded from the election altogether.
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5: The big issue that seems to be, and it can all change very quickly, but the big issue right now about the election and the election campaign is, what did Netanyahu know about October 7th, 2023, the uprising that took place then? And when did he know it? And so there's all this back and forth. And one thing that happened this past Sunday that's very interesting is that Netanyahu flew in a private plane to, I believe, to Dubai, to the United Arab Emirates, to meet with the Sultan, the king, to beg him, because there had been reports earlier that United Emirates intelligence, military intelligence, and Egyptian intelligence had both given warnings to the state of Israel about there was going to be some kind of a big attack. This has become the big issue in the election, in that opposition, which is very Zionist, totally against the Palestinians and the Palestinian state, they're utilizing this to say that Netanyahu's guilty for not preventing the October 7th uprising. He flew in a private plane, fly under the radar, but it came out in the Israeli media. And he begged the Sultan to say, oh, no, we never gave any warning to the state of Israel. They couldn't really do that. They were too exposed already. They would look too much like lackeys. Egypt also gave three different warnings at a top level of intelligence to Netanyahu that something was coming. And he kind of wrote it off. He didn't think that the Palestinians could do something like what happened. Interesting in a number of ways besides the election, because that's the big issue that's raging in the election campaign. But it's also interesting, and I think telling, that these countries, intelligence agencies, their Arab countries, would do so much to go out of their way, so much to warn the Israelis. I mean, why are they doing that? And I think that, again, we see that the reactionary regimes in the Arab world are afraid, that they're afraid of the people themselves. And they're much more comfortable being allied with the, and this is the leadership. And I'm not talking about the people of Egypt or the people in UAE, but the leaders are afraid. And so they want to cooperate with Israel and keeping down the people, the Arab people, everywhere. So I think that's a kind of a confirmation of what progressive elements in the Arab world have said for a long time, that their enemies are not only imperialism and the state of Israel, but also these very right-wing, very reactionary regimes.
1: Richard, I'm wondering, in terms of public opinion with respect to Israel and Palestine, which has certainly changed over the period of time that we've been talking about, but what does the resigning of all of the other musical acts in the Ed Sheeran National Music Tour indicate about that shift in public opinion? And in particular, why inside the U.S. was the artist Macklemore cut from the tour?
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5: Well, I think that we can see that, as you suggest, there has been a huge shift in public opinion inside the United States. And I think it's really because, above all, the genocide that continues, the genocide against the Palestinians in Gaza, and it is genocide, has become clear to a large part of the population that that, in fact, is what's going on. And it's at the hands of not only the Israeli government, but the U.S. government. This could not be going on without the okay of the Trump administration, and before that of the Biden administration. We shouldn't paper that over or pretend there's only, you know, only the Republicans are bad in this regard. But I think the long, long struggle of the Palestinians then combined with the horrific repression. I mean, when you look at Gaza, even when Gaza was still standing, and there would be the wars, and the wars that were taking place, the Israeli leaders would call them mowing the grass, mowing the lawn. They would launch these wars every few years to try to hold back people in Gaza, to sort of suppress them and so forth. But this kind of repression that has gone on, it's become known to people that it what it is, and seeing it, even if we only see a little bit, and we only do really see a little bit of it, there has been this huge shift. So the Macklemore was kicked off the tour by Robert Kraft, basically, who was Robert Kraft is the owner of the New York Patriot NFL teams and also the soccer team and also the stadium that they play in, Gillette Stadium. And he's also connected with these other stadium owners who are really mostly billionaires themselves, and got them to all agree that Macklemore had to be kicked off because he had said Free Palestine. They thought, okay, you know, this is how we do it. This is how we've always done it. We just put the hammer down and everybody has to, like, line up. And instead, it completely backfired. As you said, all the other acts after Macklemore was kicked off the tour, they all quit. They all resigned from the tour, which was great. Really, really welcome. And then Ed Sheeran himself, who is, like, the biggest record seller in the world, you know, went through this whole public discussion about how he, you know, it was kind of confused, but it was the way it basically turned out was that he was also expressing sympathy for the Palestinians, also expressing sympathy for Israelis who were killed. But the deal was that in order for the tour to go forward, Kraft had to say he was going to give some money. We don't know if any of that is true. The big thing is there was tremendous support for Macklemore, and now Macklemore is on tour himself and with some of the other people who had quit the tour before. And so we can see that a big shift has happened in public opinion. That it used to be kind of the opposite of what we've just seen in terms of because things canceled and so on and so forth. And what the response is, when a cancellation like this takes place, there was huge, huge outpouring against Kraft, who's a super Zionist himself. Instead of him showing that he could enforce his will, well, maybe he can, but the result really in public opinion was, again, evidence of the huge shift that's taken place.
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1: The Center for Faith Studies has a deep and reverent regard for stories. We recognize the power in stories, noting that many, if not most, of our speakers depend on storytelling to move us and make their main points. Just in this past year, we had a speaker who told stories about the effect of September 11th on the many Muslim communities in our country. We had another speaker who used the concept of imagination to lead us through a new telling of the Good Samaritan story. Two of our speakers this year told personal and painful stories of their growing up experiences and environments, eventually leading each one of them to a new spirituality and relationship with God and giving us much to think about. 2 months ago, we hosted an astronomer, a scientist spinning fact-based stories about the future of our universe and raising questions about how our faith accommodates and is enriched by advances in science. But in so many ways, I believe that tonight will be a grand finale to our year of stories.
2: Thank you so much to everyone at Countryside Community Church. Thank you to all of the sponsors who made this possible. I know that there are many, many groups that come together to make such an evening occur. Airlines have to cooperate, and all of that has to happen. The weather even cooperated, and I'm so grateful to be here. I'm especially grateful because personally my career essentially began in the Midwest, and so to be able to come back to the Midwest, to come to Omaha, where I've not been here in many years since I was Chicago bureau chief of the New York Times, means so very much to me. I am thrilled to be talking about this book in a city that was one of the sons that attracted so many people seeking freedom from a caste system that's almost hard for us to imagine that existed and persisted for so long in the American South. And I ended up feeling so strongly about telling this story that I spent 15 years researching, reporting, searching out the people who would become the protagonists of this book, and ultimately then spending the time to write it. This is my copy of the book. It may look a little different from yours. Yours doesn't have these green things on it, does it? These are actually notes, that post-it notes that were used by someone in the publisher's office to make sure that the person felt that I should mention all of these things whenever I talked about the book. And they had lovingly written a commentary on each one of these, and I haven't had the heart to remove them. And so they're now just essentially being torn apart over time. But in any case, this is my copy of the book. This book, Were It a Human Being, would be in high school and dating. That is how long it took me to do this. I did not set out to spend 15 years working on a book. I did not know it was going to take that long. I don't think I would have even embarked upon it if I knew that it was going to take this long, so it's a good thing I didn't know. I don't regret having done it now that it's done, and I'm so grateful, I think more than anything, that I had the chance to meet the three amazing protagonists who make up this book, and then also the opportunity to meet so many people who share that story one way or the other, because this is truly a human, universal story that comes through, becomes alive through the experiences of the people in this book. The people in this book are proxies for someone in all of our families who had to have done what the people in this book did just for us to be here on this soil at this place at this time, because all of us, one way or the other, are descended from people who had to have come a long way away just for us to exist, really. Many of us are descended. How many of us know of or actually are descended from someone, a great-grandmother who migrated from across the Atlantic from Ireland and met and married a great-grandfather from Italy or from Germany or from Poland or from Lithuania or from Latvia or from the Ukraine or from wherever that person may have been and created whole new lineages? That is what human beings do when they're seeking something better than what they have, where they happen to be. And that is what these people did. I view this story as being one of the greatest underreported stories of the 20th century, And that is in part because the people did not talk about it. They didn't talk about what they had endured in the world that they had left. They often didn't tell their own children and grandchildren about all that they had experienced. And when they left, they almost left for good and didn't look back and didn't want to burden their own children and grandchildren with what they had endured. And so this remained a story that often was kept in the hearts and the memories of people for so long. And I chose to and decided to devote this time in order to try to bring to life the story while I still could. It was a race against the clock to get to them before it was too late. Now, this story involves 6 million Americans, 6 million Americans who left the land of their birth for, meaning the South, for parts all over the rest of the country. Every other state in the Union outside of the South became ultimately receiving stations for the people who were in some ways defecting a caste system. This was not a move in the way that someone might now move from Cleveland or relocate from Cleveland to San Francisco for a job relocation. This was in some ways a seeking of political asylum from a caste system that is almost hard for us to imagine now, because we're not that far from it chronologically, but we have come so far as a country that it's almost hard for us to even put ourselves in the mindset of the world in which these people have been forced to leave. This was the only time in American history that American citizens had been forced to or felt they had no option but to leave the land of their birth for other parts of their own country merely to be recognized as the citizens to which they had been born. No other group of Americans has ever had to make that heartbreaking decision to leave a place within their own country for another part of their own country just to be recognized as citizens. And yet they had to do this because they were living in a caste system which controlled their every move from the moment that they woke up until the moment that they went to sleep. A caste system is an artificial hierarchy in which people are assigned roles and positions, things that they can and can't do, based merely upon what they look like. And that is essentially what this caste system was.

themselves, we cannot have that. And actually went, took the time to write that down as a law. Throughout the South, there were in courtrooms, throughout the South, there was actually a black Bible and a white Bible to swear to tell the truth on. The very word of God was segregated. You wonder, how is that possible? The very word of God, the sacred text of God, was actually segregated. Now, in writing this book and researching this book, I set about having this goal for myself that I wanted to make this era come alive for those of us alive today and for those of us yet to come, so that people could always remember what actually happened while it was still fresh in the minds of people and while the material was still there. There are no references in this book to the water fountains and the restrooms because we know about that already. Every school child learns about that, particularly during February, and so we knew about that. I wanted to show what was it like, what was it like to actually live under the strong arm and the cloud and the sense of fear and terror that at any moment you could be breaking some invisible rule that could actually get you killed. And this affected both blacks and whites. Blacks were the ones most likely to suffer the retribution, the violent retribution of it, but whites were not spared that either. If they stepped outside the line and did something that was outside the bounds of the strict walls of the caste system under which they were all expected to adhere. And so I set about trying to find the examples that would make it come alive for us, to give us a sense of the ordinariness and the oppressive regularity of the reminders from the moment you woke up and the moment you went to sleep, that there was this hard and fast rule, this line in the sand across which you could not traverse. And so I spent a lot of time looking at the documents of the era, the newspaper articles and the magazine documents and the things that would have been written in that era, to see what was being done and how did the people feel about it. So I came across this article in Raleigh, North Carolina. And in it, that's where I saw the headline about the Jim Crow Bible. And I just thought, how in the world do you segregate the Word of God? How could there be such a thing as a Jim Crow Bible? So I read the article, and it turned out that the article had not been written because there was a sense of alarm or embarrassment or shame at all about this law. It wasn't even announcing the law. The story had only been written because on that particular day, there had been a trial in session, and the trial had to be suspended because they could not find the black Bible. Could not find the black Bible. And that meant that the bailiff, the court officers, the sheriff's deputies all had to comb the courthouse and find that Bible so that the trial could resume. Now, you would think that on this one occasion, since the trial was already in session, and they did have a Bible, it's not like they didn't have a Bible, it's just the wrong Bible, if that can even be said. But that was not the Bible that this person was permitted to touch. So, but the judge specifically said, this is the state of North Carolina. This is the law of the state of North Carolina. Find the Bible. And the trial could not be resumed until the Bible had been found. I've since been asked, well, were they different versions of the Bible? You know, maybe the King James for one group and the American Standard for the other group. And it turned out that they were the same version of the Bible, the same King James Bible. It's just that it was not permissible for the two races to touch the same sacred object. And that was the point of it. Now, I have had the pleasure and the honor of speaking so many places about this book. I'm so thrilled that there's been so much interest in this book throughout the country and even outside of the country. I've been from Alaska to the Netherlands talking about this. And it's always a joy to meet new audiences and to find that there are new connections that can be made to this particular migration, wherever the people happen to be from. But I always find that my most difficult and challenging audiences, always, as they say in the South, bless their hearts, are high school students, generally speaking. And that is because they are so delightfully, beautifully removed from this that they absolutely just have a very hard time imagining that human beings would do this to one another. And they really resist the descriptions of the things that I have to tell them.
And so I found myself talking with a group of students in Hawaii. I've been to Hawaii as well talking about this. And

0: The students, as I was telling them some of these examples, were a little, you know, arms crossed and a little distant about this. And I was searching for what can I tell them, which example would get their attention to make this come alive for them. And it occurred to me what this population cared about a lot. And that is what led me to the example, which was already in the book, but told me that this one might work for them. Before I tell you what that example was and what their reaction was to it, I'd like to first see if I might get a show of hands from those of you in the audience who would be willing to admit to having done the following. It's not illegal, it's not difficult, it's not embarrassing. It's just that I'd like to see I'd like to get a show of hands of how many people might have done what I'm about to ask in the last week, let's say. How many of you have, within the last week, found yourself driving your car and you found yourself about to overtake a car in front of you? And so to avert an accident, you decided that, because that car was going much slower than you were, you decided to avert an accident, you would pass that person in another lane and then go on your way to avert an accident. How many of you have done that in the last week? Now, I see a few hands that didn't go up, and whenever I ask that question, I think, now, you know you had to have done that. I mean, how do you drive without maybe passing somebody in the road? It's so very natural. It's the most natural thing in the world to do. In fact, you probably did it on the way here, if you think about it. And so, because it is the most natural, and it's actually the safer thing to do. But had you been African American throughout most of the South during the era in which this caste system was in effect, which began in 1896 with the passage of Plessy versus Ferguson and did not end until well into the 1970s, which for many people was just yesterday, really was not that long ago in the long arm of history. If you had been African American during that period of time in many parts of the South, it was actually against the law, against protocol and custom, for a black motorist to pass a white motorist on the road, no matter how slowly that person was going. And I would submit that that might account for a couple million people being ready to leave right then and there. Because that really, if you think about it, that actually requires a level of patience and self-control that is almost beyond human capacity, because it is so natural to just want to do what is the safer thing to do when you actually are gaining on another motorist.
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0: So I told this to the students, the high school students in Hawaii, and that got their attention. In fact, there was commotion throughout the whole classroom because they absolutely couldn't believe, actually, if you think about it, driving is a very big deal when you're 16, 17 years old. And they absolutely were having none of that. They were so upset about the idea that had they been in that world, they wouldn't have been able to do that. And so they began to confer among themselves right in the middle of the talk. They started to confer among themselves. There was all this talking going on. And I asked students in the back, what was it that they were saying? And one student said, well, I would have honked. And I said, let me start again. Now, if you could not pass the people on the road, you couldn't honk to make them go faster either. And so they conferred among themselves again, and another one raised his hand, and he said, well, I would have tailgated. I wouldn't have made any noise. I wouldn't have made any noise, but I would have let them know they needed to speed up. And I said, if you couldn't pass the people on the road and you couldn't honk to make them go faster, you couldn't tailgate either. In other words, you had to stay in your place. That's what it means to be in a caste system. You must stay in your place. And so another hand went up, and that student said, well, I would have left then. And I said, my sentiments exactly. That is what 6 million Americans did during part of what we now call the Great Migration. Now, when they began to leave, they found that it wasn't always easy to leave. In other words, the South didn't make it easy to leave. And one reason the South didn't make it easy to leave was because the caste system, as I've described it to you, has many, many aspects to it, involving all kinds of things that were determinants as to how they decided how to divide up the world as they saw it. But at the underpinning of all that, at the foundation of this caste system, was essentially the economic imperative that was the guiding principle of how the South was operating for much of our history. And that was that it was dependent upon the land. And it was dependent upon having not just a supply of cheap labor, but an oversupply of cheap labor in order to work the land and to do the very hard work of managing, tending, and ultimately the biggest job of all, harvesting the cotton and the sugar cane and the tobacco and the rice, which were the lifeblood of the South. And that meant that in order to be able to have that oversupply of cheap labor, which would keep costs down and would make sure that people would be there at the ready during the ups and downs, the fallow periods and the busy periods of the land. The land does not always need people out at the same time and in a uniform way. And so in order to make sure that those people were there at the moment that the land required that they be there, they needed to have those people feeling as if they were tied to the land, tied to the region, and had no option but to stay. And in order to do that, there had to be this very fixed world in which they were in some ways rigidly almost held hostage in their own home region. And that was one of the main reasons why this caste system was developed in the first place. Now, the moment that all of this changed came with the arrival, the start of World War I. And that's because during World War I, it was the North that had a problem. The North had a problem because it had been relying upon immigrants from Europe to work the factories and the steel mills and the railroads and the slaughterhouses of the North. And during World War I, however, because Europe was at war, that meant that immigration came to a virtual halt. And many people who were here already, many immigrants who were here already, were returning home to help with the war effort. And that thus meant that the North had a tremendous labor shortage at the precise moment that it needed more labor than ever before because of Europe's needs. And so therefore, the North set about trying to figure out what to do, and it decided that it would begin going to get the cheapest labor in the land, and that meant African Americans in the South, many of whom were working without being paid. They were working for the right to live on the land that they were farming. They were sharecroppers. They were not even being paid for their hard labor. And so they were ripe for recruitment. And that's how the first wave of people who arrived from the South to the North came at the express invitation of the North. They didn't just wander into Cleveland and to Detroit and Omaha. They came at the express invitation of the North. Now, when this recruitment occurred, it turned out that the Northerners were quite aware that they couldn't just go out in the open and start, pulling people out. They had to act in secrecy, which almost doesn't even sound like the United States of America. It almost sounds as if you have people going in to smuggle out people from behind the Iron Curtain during the Cold War. And that is exactly what it was like. They had to go in great secrecy, and they had to be very cautious, the Northerners did, when they went south to recruit. And the reason for that was because the South did not take kindly to this poaching of its cheap labor, not at all. The South did everything it could to keep the people from leaving. They would actually arrest people from the railroad platforms when they held northbound tickets. They would arrest people from the train seats. And when there were too many people to arrest, they would actually wave the train on through so that people who had been waiting and hoping and praying and saving up what little they had for the chance to get to what they perceived as freedom had to watch that train to freedom leave without them and then figure out how now will we get out? How now will we get out? I want to read to you a very short passage from an editorialist, one of the people from the planter caste, who was expressing the hand-wringing and the anxiety that was going on in the South at the time that this was occurring, because they were quite aware of the impact of losing the cheap labor that the South had been relying upon. And so this is what this person wrote. This person happened to have been in Macon, Georgia. And he wrote, "Everybody seems to be asleep about what is going on right under our noses. That is, everybody but those farmers who have wakened up on mornings recently to find every Negro over 21 on his place gone. To Cleveland, to Pittsburgh, to Chicago, to Indianapolis," and he doesn't say it, but he could have said to Omaha. "And they knew where they were going." Isn't that interesting? "And while our very solvency," listen to the language of the era, not people, But while our very solvency is being sucked out beneath us, we go on about our affairs as usual. So there's a tremendous amount of hand-wringing about what to do. One thing that's interesting, though, is that it never seemed to occur, I found no record of it occurring to them, to maybe actually pay the people. I mean, you know, that might have gone a long way toward keeping them from leaving, but that didn't seem to be one of the things that occurred to them. One planter made an announcement, made a statement to the Labor Department, which was actually monitoring this and wondering where this was going to lead, because, of course, while the South was in many respects a different country in its laws and its customs and in the caste system as it, in its permutation of the caste system at that time, it was a part of the United States, and so therefore there were no turnstiles of customs that the people would have to pass, so they didn't need to have a passport. All they needed to do was to be able to get out, which was not an easy thing to do, but once they did, they could leave. And so the Labor Department actually sent people to talk with those in the South to get an assessment of what was going on. And one planter proudly told the Labor Department that he had figured out a way to keep his people from leaving, his workers from leaving. And he said, I've decided to put away my whip and my gun, and I think they'll stay now. Now, that says so much. First of all, it says he was using a whip and a gun on free American citizens. Remember, none of this is about slavery. We are three generations from slavery by the time this migration begins. Three generations from slavery. Many of the slaves and the slaveholders have long since died in the era that we're speaking about. We're talking about putatively free American citizens, and this planter was acknowledging that he was using a whip and a gun on his workers. And that the other thing it tells you is he actually believed that by saying he was putting them away would be enough to make these people actually fall for the idea that he had changed. And neither of those things had worked. The people continued to go. In fact, the efforts to keep them from leaving only fed their desire to leave. Now, the thing about this migration is that, or the world that they were in, was that they were actually living in a world where any breach, any lack of adherence to the rules of this caste system were not merely, you know, misdemeanors that could get you a ticket. These are things that could actually land you in jail, in peonage, or could even mean your life. People actually lost their lives for any perceived breach of the caste system, as I've described to you. Believe it or not, during the era that I'm speaking of, in the two decades leading up to the migration and the decade following it, every 4 days, this is a matter of life and death, every 4 days an African American was lynched for some perceived breach of the caste system. And not for the spectacular cases that we hear about in the Emmett Till case. But the more common reason for lynching was for this accusation, the accusation of acting like a white person, whatever that meant. Whatever that meant not tipping one's hat fast enough, not stepping off the sidewalk, failing to or forgetting to use the word sir or ma'am when they were addressing someone of the upper caste, having the nerve or the gall to reach out to shake the hand of someone of the upper caste. It was said that this line was so total and complete that the majority of Southerners had never so much as shaken the hand of a person of another race. And so that's how extreme and severe the world of the caste system was. Now, at a certain point, they decided that they were going to leave. And it was as if they decided on their own some moment in time which would have occurred for any immigrant who's part of a wave of people leaving has to at some moment say, this and no farther, this and no farther. And so in this particular case, they decided to set out in three different streams. Every migration, wherever it might be, those that involve people coming across the Atlantic to the United States, coming across the Pacific to the United States, crossing the Rio Grande to get to the United States, or going from the South to get to the North and the West, follow beautifully predictable streams. In this particular migration, there were three beautifully predictable streams to such a degree that even to this day, when you're in one of the cities in the receiving cities of the migration, whether if you're in New York, if you're in Chicago, if you're in Detroit, if you're in Cleveland, if you're in Minneapolis, if you're here in Omaha, if you're out in Los Angeles, wherever you might be, there are some differences now that people move around a lot more than they did before. But still, if you meet a native of one of these places, you will often find that you can tell where their people are from, where their ancestors are from, based upon where they happen to be in the north. And so therefore, the migration streams went in according to three routes. One was up the East Coast, which carried people from Florida, Georgia, the Carolinas, and Virginia, to Washington, D.C., Philadelphia, New Jersey, New York, and Boston, and on up the East Coast. There was the Midwest stream, this stream, which carried people from Alabama, Mississippi, Tennessee, and Arkansas primarily, to Cleveland, Detroit, Chicago, Minneapolis, Omaha, and the rest of the entire Midwest, or getting to the Plain States. And then there was the stream that carried people from Louisiana and Texas to California and the entire West Coast. And that is just the way this migration went, beautifully predictable. I wanted to read to you how inspiring it is to think about the individual decisions of the people. This was a leaderless revolution. No one sounded the day or the hour that the migration should occur or had any control over how long it would last. These were the beautifully independent decisions of one person added to another person added to another person, who each decided independently through what was coming through in their heart and from answers to their own prayers as to what was the best thing for them and their family. It's almost as if they knew that for some, it occurred to them somehow that there are too many of us concentrated in this one place. Here, our work is devalued, our very lives are devalued. Perhaps we will fare better if we spread out throughout this land. And that is what they did. And so I had a great, wonderful experience of collecting works, excerpts from all kinds of literature and poetry and plays and from the Bible itself to bring alive sort of a Greek chorus to the experiences of the book itself. And so one of the things that I found was this passage from Jeremiah 8:7, which speaks so much to that moment when an individual has to make that decision, that moment of decision that had to have occurred in all of our backgrounds just for us to be here. And so it says, "Even the stork in the sky knows her appointed seasons, and the dove and the swift and the thrush observe the time of their migration." People just know when the time has come.
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0: And so I want to share with you a couple of things to put this migration in its historical context to give us a sense of the magnitude of this migration. Not just the magnitude of it, but what it did and what it meant for our country, not just for African Americans, but for all people, and how it can be an inspiration, as any migration can be, for all of us. First of all, this migration was the first time in American history that the lowest caste people in our country signaled that they had options and were willing to take them. That single recognition was going to have an impact on the rest of the country. No other city in the North, Midwest, and West would ever be the same, ever. For good or for ill, it just was not going to ever be the same. And again, the South itself was not going to be the same after all was said and done. This was the first time in American history that the lowest caste people actually had a chance to choose where they would live and what they would do for a living. That had not been the case for the masses of African Americans throughout all of American history. That had never been the option. Certainly during slavery, that had not been the option. And even with the institution of this caste system, that was not an option. People were consigned to the work that their forebears had done even during slavery. If you were in cotton country, you were going to be primarily doing that, or you'd be working in someone's home, you'd be scrubbing floors or working in the garden. You would be doing the work of the people from your group based upon what you looked like and the assumptions that were made about you based upon what you looked like. And this was the first time that they had a chance to actually choose for themselves what they were going to do for a living. That means, if you think about it, that there were actually people in those cotton fields, people in those tobacco fields, people in those sugarcane plantations and those rice fields who actually were judges, playwrights, jazz musicians, opera singers, accountants, civil engineers. And why do we know that? We know that because that's what many of them and their children became once they got free of the caste system that had held them in a fixed place, only consigned to doing the work in the field. And that's why we know about that. You know, it's humbling and actually terrifying, actually, to think about the lost talent, generations upon generations of lost talent that went fallow for far too long, centuries, in fact. Who knows where we could be as a country had those people, millions of people, been able to be their fuller selves. And I'm not even speaking about just African Americans who were held under the thumb of the caste system. I'm speaking about those that seem to have been in the place of privilege, the white Southerners who were there. Because if you think about it, this, to maintain this artificial hierarchy, this artificial caste system, took a tremendous amount of effort, forethought. So remember, someone had to go and write that law about checkers, of all things. And if you think about it, and then on top of that, it requires a tremendous sense of violence, actually, to maintain so unnatural a system, because it's so natural for people to gravitate when they get a chance and have an opportunity to be exposed to one another, to find friendships and connections when they're given a chance to do so, and when the environment encourages them and fosters that kind of interaction. And so it took so much energy to maintain this caste system that meant that many of the white Southerners were not in a position to live up to their best fuller selves. Because if you're going to keep someone else in a ditch, you have to get in the ditch with them. And that meant that was a lost potential throughout the entire region for centuries and for generations. And it's a humbling thing and it's a terrifying thing to think about all that might have been lost. But I want to focus in on the people who were part of this migration, because that's what animates me. That's the reason why so many people have been reading this book. That is the reason and how I end up hearing so many wonderful stories from people of all backgrounds when I talk about the book, and where I get so many wonderful letters and emails about it. So I want to tell you about putting yourself in the mindset of the people who were in the position of leaving, And of course, to be human in some ways is to migrate. To be human, to dream is to be human. And then to migrate is in some ways a reflection of the dream. And to act upon that dream takes so much courage that is really in some ways one of the highest forms of what a human being can do, I believe. Making the decision to leave a place a situation that's not good for you and go to a place that you hope will be better for you. And so I want to tell you about one family in particular that happened to have been in Alabama, and that's one of the states that would have been one of the sending states in which many people in Omaha would have connections to Alabama. That was one of the states that people came from. In this particular case, this is a family that was living on a plantation. They were sharecroppers. There were 9 or 10 children. The youngest child was about 9 years old when there was this debate among the family as to what should happen, what should they do. The youngest child was the one that they were so concerned about, because his youngest child was quite sickly. He was very small-boned. He was somewhat frail. They wondered how big he might get. He just wasn't growing very tall or very big. And they didn't think that someone like him would do very well in the field. In any case, the family had always had this fixation, because in that part of Alabama, there had been a fixation with a place called Cleveland. Each county had its own connection to a certain place, and for them, it was Cleveland. It could have just as well been Omaha, but it wasn't. It was Cleveland. In fact, they had such this fixation with Cleveland that they actually named that sickly, weakest son Cleveland. That was his name. His name was James Cleveland. And so they had always had this idea that Cleveland was a place of hope for them. They had never been to Cleveland. They had never seen Cleveland. They didn't know anybody who had been to Cleveland. And yet they had heard about it, the stories that had come back that had been told around where they were from. Now, there was a great debate between the mother and the father about what they should do. The mother was convinced that they should go. The father was not so certain. So they went. You know who was running that household. Now, as they were beginning to pack up to leave, remember, they had never been outside the county into which they had been born, never been on a train. This was going to be a frightening thing to be going up to this big, forbidding place. The father was so nervous, remember, he had not been so certain about the idea of going in the first place, that he actually was literally shaking and buckling in the knees at the idea of what was going to become of them. He didn't know how they were going to make it. And the little boy, the weakly son, youngest son, began to become alarmed and to notice this. He realized that this was a very serious thing that they were about to embark upon. The father was so nervous that his hands were shaking. He had to steady himself on the shoulders of his young son just to be able to get through the packing process. Well, they finally make it through, and they get on the train, and they arrive in Cleveland. And on the first day of this boy's first day of school, he goes to class, and the teacher asks him his name. And he tells the teacher what his name is. He was called J.C. by those in his family, short for James Cleveland. The teacher didn't understand him. He had a very thick Alabama accent, and she was from the North. And so she misunderstood him and just started calling him Jesse. And that is how Jesse Owens got his name. His name was never Jesse. Never was Jesse. His name was James Cleveland. And yet the teacher didn't understand him, and so she started calling him Jesse. He went home and told his parents about what had happened at school that day. And the parents never corrected the teacher, never ever stood up to her. In fact, they started calling him Jesse, too. They said to themselves, this must be what they do when you go north. They rename your children. This was an example of the magnitude of a migration. When you think about it, that sickly, wiry, thin-boned child was destined to do something other than being in the field. His talents would have been wasted forever. We would never know his name, either James Cleveland or Jesse, had his parents not made that heroic, that courageous, really, mother not prevailed in getting the family out. He then got the chance to go to Ohio State University, which he never would have had the chance to do had the family stayed in Alabama. He got a chance, obviously, to go off to qualify for the Olympics. The talent was within him. It just would have gone fallow had they not made this migration. He went on to make history that stands even to this day of winning 4 gold medals in the 1936 Berlin Olympics, which were themselves symbolic because they were the ones that were hosted by the Nazis themselves. The magnitude of that single decision in that one family's case shows you the power of the individual decision. And this migration ended up being something that changed 20th century American culture as we know it on so many levels, because people who would never have existed had the chance to exist, meaning they were the products of migration streams who their parents would never have met. But beyond that, because they were now in a much freer place, far, far from perfect, as we all well know, but because they had the opportunity to go to a freer place, the children had a chance to benefit from what their parents could only even imagine. Migrations often occur for not the people who are doing the migrating, because for many of them it's almost too late. No matter where they are in the world, if they have suffered famine when they were growing up, if they suffered malnutrition as a result of that, if they'd never had a chance to see a physician, which is common for many, many people who have been part of any migration stream, it's almost too late for them by the time they get to migration age, which is pretty much by the time you get to your late teens and early 20s. Migration is something people do. It's a young person's experience. So it's too late for those who actually do the migrating. Many of them, as we know, may not ever really truly learn the language of the place that they adopt. But it's not too late for the children. And it's not too late for the unseen grandchildren. And it's not too late for the unseen great-grandchildren, which is where mostly everyone here, where all of us come in. Because those sacrifices that they made ultimately were for us. They may not have lived to see the fruit of all their labor and sacrifice, but we are the living embodiment of their dreams and what was on their hearts and in their minds as they made this migration. And so who are some of the people, what ended up happening to the people and the children of this migration? In this first, think about it, this was a watershed moment in American history when people, an entire population that had been held in a fixed place, suddenly had a chance to flourish and allow their God-given talents to come to fruition. That had never happened in the history of this country. At that moment when the migration began, you had 10 million African Americans 90% of them were held hostage in this caste system that I've described to you. So that means 9 million people who were living at that time had not had the chance to actually live out to their fullest potential. Now they did. And people such as Toni Morrison is one of the examples of what happens after a decision like this is made. Toni Morrison, her parents were from Alabama. Had her parents not migrated, they went to Ohio, they went to Lorain, Ohio. Had her parents not migrated, she would not have been able to do what all of us now take for granted. She would not have been able to walk into a library and take out a library book. That was against the law for African Americans in Alabama and throughout the South at the time she would have been growing up. Merely by leaving, merely by that one decision to leave, her parents assured that their daughter would get a chance to get access to books, which she would never have had they stayed. And if you think about it, if you're going to become a Nobel laureate, it's good to get a book now and then. You know, it helps. So many other aspects of American culture, what we view to be American culture, are actually the culture of this great migration. Such things as all of the plays of August Wilson, for example. If any of you have seen the plays of August Wilson, every single one of his plays was about the dislocation, the heart sickness, the homesickness, the longing, the tensions north and south between those who stayed and those who left, the sense of identity that was still forming and being affected by the dislocation that had occurred as a result of this migration. Every single one of his plays was about the Great Migration. The Piano Lesson, in which there is a debate, tension over what's to become of a treasured family heirloom, a piano, becomes an example of the tension over the identity that's being fought over by those who stayed and those who left. That's what happens whenever there's a migration. Who owns the culture and who actually best represents the identity? He himself would not even have existed had there been no Great Migration. His grandmother actually walked from North Carolina to Pittsburgh to get there. And her daughter later followed. The daughter met a man from a completely different migration stream, the one from Germany to Pittsburgh, and there they met. And had those two migrations not occurred, August Wilson would not even have existed.
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0: So many other people would not have existed, but music as we know it was changed probably more dramatically than almost any other part of culture as a result of this great migration. We would be listening to music had there been no great migration, but I can assure you it would not be what we're listening to now. Motown itself would not have existed, simply wouldn't have. That's because the founder of Motown, Berry Gordy, his parents were from Georgia. They migrated to Detroit, and when they migrated, when he got to be a grown man, he decided he wanted to go into music, but he didn't have the resources to go all over the country scouting out the best talent, so what did he do? He looked around himself, and there he was, surrounded by children who were first generation in the North. The children of the Great Migration. And they were growing up listening to the music, the folk music that had been brought on the hearts and in the memories of their parents, the blues music, the gospel music, the spirituals, and they were growing up with that. And as young people often want to do, they were reconstituting it into something of their own making. And so they decided to turn it into something else. And this man, Berry Gordy, saw these three girls, for example, in particular. One was named Mary Wilson. Another one was called Florence Ballard, and there was a third one who was known as much for her personality as for her voice. And I think you have an idea whom I'm speaking. I'm speaking of Diana Ross. We would not know her name had there been no Great Migration. She wouldn't have existed. Her mother was from Alabama, father from West Virginia. They left their respective home states during completely different years, met in Detroit, married, had her and her sister, and thus a whole legend was born. This Berry Gordy also heard about this very, very large family in Gary, Indiana. There were 9 or 10 kids. There were 5 boys among the 9 or 10 kids. The youngest of the 5 was the front man for his brothers at age 5. And I think you know who I'm speaking of. I'm speaking about Michael Jackson and the Jackson 5. We wouldn't know their names had there been no Great Migration because their parents would never have met. Their father was from Arkansas. Their mother was from Alabama. They left during completely different decades, met outside of Chicago, married, had the kids, and created, there you have another legend that in some ways changed music or popular music as we know it. And jazz, as we know it, would simply not have existed. It is truly a creation of the Great Migration, starting with Louis Armstrong, who migrated from Louisiana to Chicago, but then moving to Miles Davis. Miles Davis, his parents he was born and raised in Arkansas, but when he was a little boy, his parents decided to move to Illinois, where he got the incredible luxury of time. The luxury of time that he would never have gotten in the cotton country of Arkansas, the luxury of time to be able to practice and hone the genius that was within him, the talent that was within him, but which would have gone fallow had it not been developed. And the same goes for Thelonious Monk, whose parents left North Carolina and went to Harlem, to New York, when he was 5 years old, where he too got the luxury of time that would have been necessary in order to develop the genius that was within him all along, but which would have gone fallow had he not had the time and the luxury to pursue it. And John Coltrane migrated himself at the age of 17. And he left North Carolina and went to Philadelphia, where, believe it or not, it was not until he got to Philadelphia that he got his first alto sax. And you wonder, where would jazz be if just that one man had not gotten hold of an alto sax? And, you know, we will never know whether he might have been considered by the ancestors to be the dud of the family. We will never know. Because that's what I mean by the loss of talent over the generations. We just, all we know is what was that able to rise to fruition once the people were free. We don't know what would have been within those who had never had the chance to be free. And so you wonder, what would jazz have been like? What would have happened had that man not gotten a hold of an alto sax? Where would jazz be? Where would music be? And where would culture be on the whole if all of these people that I've mentioned, and this is just the tip of the iceberg, this is just, you know, depending upon how much time I have and what the audience is, I go through all different genres just to be able to make the point that these were gifts not just to American culture, 20th century culture. These were gifts to the world. Just the names I've given you, these people alone, and there are many, many, many others known, very famous people, these people are as revered in Tokyo and Amsterdam and Paris as they are here in the United States. These people were gifts to the world. And I want to just leave you with a couple of things to give a sense of the impact beyond just culture that this migration had. One of the impacts is that there would have been a civil rights movement had there been no Great Migration eventually. But it certainly was hastened by 6 million people in an advance guard that put so much pressure north and south that the entire country had to take notice, and particularly those in the north. The north, which had not really had to deal with this issue because 10% of African Americans were dispersed in tiny numbers in tiny patches throughout the rest of the country. And so it was not something that the north had really had to deal with. Suddenly, with the arrival of so many African Americans to places where they had not previously been in such large numbers, the North had to take notice of what was going on in the South. There had been resistance to this caste system for generations, if not centuries. But it was as if there were trees falling and no one there to hear them. Suddenly, with so many people in these big and influential places throughout the rest of the country, that is when the cameras went down. That is when the reporters went down, and they began to record what had been going on, and they sent those images out to the rest of the country and out to the world, and then, and only then, did change come. Ultimately, then, these people ended up changing the very region that they had been forced to flee. That tells you about the power of the individual decision. One person added to another person added to another person multiplied by millions can actually change a country. And that is power. These are people who had absolutely nothing, very little in the way of education, no money, absolutely no money, very little in the way of exposure. Remember, there were no Google Maps to give them an idea where these things were. They couldn't go on Expedia.com or any of these other places to try to, you know, scout out, well, what does Omaha look like? I mean, they had no way of knowing. It was a jumping off a cliff into the unknown. And that shows you the power of the individual decision. These people, by their actions, were actually able to do what a president of the United States could not do, Abraham Lincoln. They were able to actually do what both houses of Congress had not been able to do. They were able to do what the Emancipation Proclamation itself had not been able to do. They actually freed themselves. And that is power indeed. That's an unimaginable show of power by people who would have been seen as the least powerful in the entire country. And that should be an inspiration for all of us, of just the beginning of what untapped power and potential we each may have too, when we think about it. And I want to leave you with two things. One is the moment of departure. This is the moment when, again, as I said, this is migration as a young person's experience. This is the moment when a young person has made the decision that they cannot stay here any longer and they must leave. And in that case, at that moment, that young person has to go and board a ship or board a train or catch a bus or load up a truck or the trunk of a car for a long journey across the country, far, far away, or across an ocean. And so that young person is there at that loading dock about to cross the Atlantic or the Pacific. That young person is loading up the trunk of their car to cross the Rio Grande. Or that young person is standing at a railroad platform somewhere in the South, headed north for a place called Omaha or Detroit or Chicago or New York or wherever it might have been. And with them at that railroad platform or at that dock as they're about to board a ship are the people who raised them, their mother, their father, their grandparents, their aunt, their uncle, whomever it might have been who brought them to that point. And at that moment, on both sides of that moment, each side knew that there was no guarantee that they would ever see one another alive again. Think about it. For the older people there, they could not make the crossing. They would not have been able to perhaps endure the crossing across the Atlantic or be able to make a way for themselves in these forbidding, hostile, and busy, anonymous cities of the North. They could not make the crossing with them, and there was no guarantee that either side would ever see one another alive again. Remember, there was no Skype. No email, no cell phones, not even reliable long-distance telephone service. And even if there had been, many of the people they were leaving didn't have telephones. This was going to be a complete break from all that they knew and all that they loved. And the next time that young person might hear about the person who had actually raised them and gotten them to that point would be a telegram saying that their father had passed away or that their mother was very ill, and that if they were to see her alive again, they would have to come back quickly. That is the magnitude of the sacrifice that had to have happened in all of our backgrounds just for us to be here today. And that means that as a result of the sacrifice that they had to make, it gives us a tremendous responsibility, a joyful obligation, however, and a sense of gratitude, one would hope, that it is our pleasure, and in my view, honor, to make their sacrifice mean something, because we have so much more than they ever could even have dreamed of. And therefore, their sacrifice has to mean something, and it's up to us to make sure that we make the most of it so that we leave this world a better place. And I want to close with the words of one of the people who was the most one of the most famous novelists of the 20th century, African-American novelists of the 20th century, and also one of the best-known people who was a part of this great migration. His name was Richard Wright. He was a novelist, and he wrote Native Son, and he wrote a lot of nonfiction as well. Every single thing that he wrote about was about the effort to understand the heartbreak and the homesickness and the longing and all that was gained and lost by this migration that he had been a part of. And he wrote these words as he was reflecting upon his moment of departure, as he reflected upon how he felt when he was about to leave Mississippi in 1927 for a place called Chicago. And these words are in some ways a wish, a dream, a prayer that actually apply to us today, wherever we might be on our own journey, because he was about to jump off a cliff. He was about to go off into the unknown, not knowing what the future might hold. And he had to somehow find the faith within him to make that leap anyway. And so this is what he wrote. He wrote, "I was leaving the South to fling myself into the unknown. I was taking a part of the South to transplant in alien soil, to see if it could grow differently, if it could drink of new and cool rains, bend in strange winds, respond to the warmth of other suns, and perhaps just perhaps, to bloom. Thank you so much for having me.
1: 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We are listening to Pulitzer Prize-winning journalist Isabel Wilkerson discussing her book, The Warmth of Other Suns, The Epic Story of America's Great Migration.
0: Thank you so much. How wonderful. We have some time for questions. There's a hand right there. Yeah, two hands.
2: I appreciated your positive bent on this whole migration you're talking about. What I'm shocked by and kind of saddened by is that, I mean, this is exciting, but in your bio it says that you are the first black woman to get, in American journalism, to get the Pulitzer Prize.
0: Mm-hmm.
2: And I saw an interview of Magic Johnson this week, and he's the first black man to buy a baseball team, the Dodgers. And I think those are exciting, but I'm like, it's 2012. As a child of the 60s and 70s, I would have thought this would have happened maybe in the 80s, the 90s. And so your person who observes groups of people, masses of people, do you see things slowing down, speeding up? How do you see this?
0: It may be a matter of two steps forward and one step back. I think that when you look at the long arm of history, you know, Dr. King always said that it was moving toward justice, but it didn't always move as fast as one might like. I think that we've come a very long way when it particularly comes to the laws that were so arcane and futile, actually, in both uses of the term, feudal, F-U-I-T-I-L-E, and feudal, F-E-U-D-A-L. Both of them seem to apply. And I think that we've come such a long way and that we now have, on the books, the laws appear to be more fair than they have. We still have issues with many laws. It still, in some ways, seem to be remnants of that. But things are so much better than they were before. But we still have a much farther to go because we still have many, many great gaps and many, we do not have the same access to opportunity throughout our country, and so I think we have a long way to go. And these firsts still are a reminder of the barriers are still being walked across even to this day, and it is sobering to realize that, but also a moment to celebrate because at least that's one more barrier that's been crossed.
3: Another question.
4: I know you did 15 years of research, and I was just wondering, in that 15 years, is there ever a story that you came upon that you felt was too harsh to publish, and do you also have one story that you gladly speak about at every occasion when you're speaking?
0: The book is about three people who represent the 6 million, who ultimately, in my view, are proxies for anyone and all of our backgrounds who had to do what these people did, because in some ways the psychology and the emotions and the sense of homesickness and heartbreak and dislocation is something that's common to anyone who has to experience this. And so in telling the story, I wanted to focus in on what it was like to be these people and make them come alive for the reader. In doing that, that meant I also had to not only just tell their story, but also give examples of some of the reasons why, some of the harsher realities that are necessary, I think, vital for us to understand things that happen in our own country that we often associate with other countries. And so I actually didn't find myself pulling back. I mean, I think most of the reviews indicate that I don't pull punches in it. I mean, things happen and they happen and people live through them. And if other people could live through or endure these things, surely we now so removed from it can, you know, read a couple of pages about something that someone had to endure. So I didn't feel as if I was holding back in that respect. I think it was just a matter of making sure that all of these things were cohesive and they were moving the story forward, and I get the sense that people feel that way. Are there stories that I like to tell? I mean, I love these three people. The people are, you know, tell you a little bit about them. One is the first one to leave was a woman who had been a sharecropper's wife in in Mississippi, and one of the things that why I was drawn to her the very first time I spoke with her was she admitted to me, and these are beautifully flawed people. Nobody is perfect, and they aren't either. And so this is not presenting people as being perfect. You can be a flawed hero, and that's what they are. And I think we all have flawed heroes in all of our background, and it shows you that anyone actually can be a hero. You know, it's how you define it. And these were very courageous people. But one of the things that she told me when I first met her was she said, I spent all this time in the field. My father, we all raised cotton, but I was terrible at it. I was just terrible at it. She was terrible at picking cotton. You don't think about people being good or bad at it. You know, you just do it. And yet she was terrible at it, to a point that it almost became a problem in the family being able to get what it needed to get done. But that wasn't why they left. They actually left because a cousin of her husband's had been beaten to within an inch of his life. And as a result of that, her husband felt that they had to leave themselves in order to remain safe. And so that's why they left. They left in 1937, and they ultimately ended up in Chicago. A second person had been in Florida, and he had a few years of college, and the money ran out, and he had to return to the work of the people in the part of Florida that he was from, which was Central Florida, and that meant picking fruit, citrus fruit, which the rest of the country, you know, we often take for granted, but somebody has to pick it, and so that we can have orange juice in the morning, and he was one of those people who did that. The work was dangerous. They had to climb into 40-foot trees, which means four stories high. They could easily fall on a limb and become disabled as a result of that, but that was just their bad luck. There was nothing that they were going to get as a result of that, and the pay was even worse. And so he began to try to get the people to band together to get better work conditions and a little better pay, a few pennies more a box for the work that they were doing. And for having done that, he ended up having to flee for his life because he had actually gone up against a caste system that did not allow African Americans to negotiate with the planters in that way as equals, and he could not. He had to leave. He had to flee for his life, and he went to New York. There was a lynching that was planned for him, and so he had to leave. And then the last person to leave, he left in 1945. The last person to leave left in the 1950s. He had been a surgeon in the Army during the Korean conflict. But when he got out of the Army, it turned out that he could not practice surgery in his own hometown of Monroe, Louisiana. And so he set out on this perilous journey to cross a good portion of the country just to get to what he perceived as freedom. And so to answer your question about the story that I always enjoy telling, it would be the story of my attempt to recreate that journey. He had had great difficulty getting across the country because, well, many of his friends would say one reason was because he was a terrible driver, which he was, and there was a lot of them were in wonderment that he could have even made it out of the state of Louisiana. But the main problem that he faced on top of that was that he and millions of other people during that era were not permitted to stop to get food. They could not be assured of getting food at restaurants. Many restaurants would not serve them. Many gas stations would not sell them gas or ice if they needed it for their radiators. Worst of all, many of them could never be assured of being able to find a place to stay for the night, could not be assured of a hotel room. Many, many, many, the majority of hotels and motels would not rent rooms to them when they were on their journeys, and therefore he had to drive for several states of the West without sleep. He had not anticipated. He thought he'd be able to stop after he got out of Texas, and that did not end up being the case. And so he had a harrowing journey driving without sleep in the pitch darkness through the hairpin curves where you're going north and south as much as west. These were before interstate highways, so you had these tiny roads. There were no lights. There were very few cars on the road. And there he was trying to make it through the desert by himself in the mountains. And I tried to recreate that. He was driving a beautiful Buick, and he would tell you before you say anything about a Buick, he said you would want it too if you had seen it. It was a Buick Roadmaster, not just any Buick, but a Buick Roadmaster. And I rented a Buick as he had in honor of his journey. I had my parents with me. They had been part of this migration. They had lived through this era, and they were retired and were always up for an adventure. They knew the rule was that they couldn't drive. Help me drive, because he had been driving by himself. He didn't have anyone in the car, and I was trying to recreate that to the letter. And so we were following along the route that he had followed, and we got to the part where the road got vicious and mean, and it was pitch dark, and you can't see barely in front of you. There were hairpin curves and mountains, and I began to veer off the road. You're talking two-lane roads that were hugging the side of a mountain, and that's very dangerous if you're falling asleep at the wheel. At that point, my parents said, stop the car. Stop the car, and if you won't stop, let us out.

0: he and millions of others had had to endure, because they had not had that option. They had to push through and risk an accident, or sleep on the side of the road and risk being broken into, or whatever might have happened, and they didn't have that option. That made me feel even more empathy for it. So that's one story that I am always happy to tell. Any other questions? Yes.
1: I've been quite impressed with the book and the passion that's in it and the courage of everyone and the vividness of their experiences, and I appreciate very much your writing. As I'm listening and reading the book, what I'm thinking about is another group that was forced to migrate, and that's the natives. And I'm wondering if you have had some conversations or some thoughts or run across some things where you can see where the experience that you're explaining in Warmth of Other Suns is going to inform the native experience as they try to find their own way into their culture, into their identity, and into their place in America.
0: Well, I do see, you know, comparisons between the native experience. I actually see comparisons between, in terms of a forced migration, as I talk about this great migration. Anyone who knows American history knows that, of course, there was a previous migration for African Americans, and that was forced across the Atlantic in the transatlantic slave trade. And so that is one of the sad commonalities as well between a forced migration that the African Americans experience, or the Africans who then came to this country and became African Americans, and the natives who, of course, neither one of those things should have happened. Those are atrocities to both groups. The reason why I speak about this migration being different is because this migration was the first time that the people who had been forced here in the ways that you're speaking of actually chose to leave. So the agency that attends this migration is what makes this distinctive, and which is what I find so inspiring about this migration, which is why I mentioned that.
2: This is a question.
0: Oh, okay.
3: Okay, you spoke a little bit about Thelonious Monk.
0: Yes.
3: And as I thought about the Harlem Renaissance and many of the artists and musicians and writers of that time, how many of them in your research did you come across that came from the South or had connections to the South?
0: Oh, well, the majority of them, like Zora Neale Hurston, she was from Florida and she went to New York. I mean, many of them, James Weldon Johnson was from Florida and he went to New York. So, I mean, that is where people came from. I mean, the Harlem Renaissance is one subset, actually, of the Great Migration. And that's the reason why I wanted to write about this, because the Great Migration suffuses almost all that we talk about when we speak about African-American culture in the 20th century. It's everywhere. It's in Lorraine Hansberry's Raisin in the Sun. That play is actually about the migration. It's about people who had been in Mississippi, migrated to Chicago, find that the head of the household has passed away, and thus they are left wondering what now shall they do. They're in this, you know, alien place, alien world where they're trying to make it. And so, you know, many of the best known aspects of African American culture, which is American culture, actually grew out of this great migration. Some of them were direct commentaries on the Great Migration. Invisible Man, which is written by Ralph Ellison, viewed as one of the great novels of the 20th century, is about the Great Migration. It's about a young man who leaves Alabama and goes to New York and finds that he finds himself invisible. It's about the other side of what happens when they arrive and how they had such a difficult time finding a way for themselves and making a way for themselves in this hostile, forbidding land. So some of the greatest works of 20th century literature, particularly urban-related literature, theater, music, were all part of the Great Migration. And of course, and would not have happened had there been no Great Migration. So that in some ways, 20th century culture actually is in some ways the culture of the Great Migration, because it had been brought by the people and then it flourished and informed much of the art and culture that we view as American culture. But of course there were other aspects of it, and of course being in Omaha, I have to mention one of the people who would never have existed had there been no Great Migration, but Malcolm X would not have existed had there been no Great Migration. I mean, he was born here in Omaha in 1925. His father was from Georgia. He was a product of this Great Migration. His mother, he actually was a product of two different migration streams. His mother was from Grenada, and they met in Canada and then came here. And so you can see how the

0: impact of this migration created people who never would have existed. And the legacy of that man, who is revered in many parts of the world, not just in the United States, but is recognized throughout many parts of the world, primarily because of the transformation that he made later years of his life, is an indication of the impact of a single decision, the decision of one man to leave Georgia. And then he comes north, and he ends up becoming the father of one of the best known, most famous people who's ever lived in this country. And of course, the country was impacted by his being here. The country was impacted by him during the Civil Rights era. You had Martin Luther King, who represented one way of approaching what needed to be dealt with, which was human rights abuses occurring in this country. Another philosophy coming from Malcolm X. And the two of them were very likely necessary in order to all these things that occurred, Rosa Parks and the great migration of people defecting from that part of the country. Everything was necessary. It shows you all that was necessary just to free an entire people. This migration is pretty much everywhere in 20th century America.
1: Do you have a view regarding the major factors that have led to the extraordinary change in the U.S. over the past 50 years? You talked about the caste system being in place through the early 70s. What happened from then to now to make things so different?
0: You mean to make things open up for people? Or do you mean so things didn't change as much as they might have? Which do you mean?
1: I mean how much they've changed.
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0: The thing that's interesting about the results of this, of the changes, the change occurred when the laws actually were overturned with the Civil Rights Acts of 1964, 65, and 68. And of course, Brown versus Board of Education in the 1950s. But because the South had become, in some ways, so entrenched and so stubbornly insistent on maintaining the order that they'd had, and of course, during the Civil Rights Movement, things, which I prefer to call the Human Rights Movement, things got so much worse because it was sort of the last gasp of whatever might have been necessary in their view to maintain it. Things got even more violent and more difficult. But then when the laws came into place, the South still resisted. And that's the reason why I say that this caste system existed into the 1970s, even in spite of the laws, because the South did everything it could to still resist the implementation of these laws. When the schools in the South were ordered to desegregate, what people in the South did was they actually created academies for the white children to go to, so that they were defying the law but not doing so in a way that would get them into trouble, they thought. In one school district in Prince Edward, Virginia, they actually shut down the school system rather than so no one could go to school, theoretically. For 5 years, African-American students just were not able to go to school. They had to move in with relatives in other counties. Some of them just didn't go to school for 5 whole years. And meantime, the whites in that county created an alternative school system, private schools, which then would not have fallen under in their view, the law that had been made in place. So what I'm saying is it was a fitful, slow adjustment to the changes that occurred. And just because you have laws change does not mean that hearts change. As a result of that, I don't really say that the caste system itself is over. I think we still live with the after effects of the caste system. The caste system was built on the idea that there were certain things that certain people did. There are certain things that were appropriate for some people, not appropriate for others. And it takes a long time to overcome those assumptions and those prejudgments when it's been going on for so long. And so I wouldn't say that we're where we need to be, but we're much better than where we were.
3: Thank you very much for coming, because you've helped me to connect a lot of the dots and questions. But I've had the experiences, so I know that everything you've done in your research is right on the money. In your travels, have you come across West Indians? And is there a book that I could find so I could hear what that side is about coming to America? I know some of the reasons are, they came because they said the streets are filled with gold, meaning golden opportunities. And that's the reason why most West Indians came to America.
0: Well, you know, of course, many of the countries in the Caribbean were colonial entities, and therefore they would have been dealing with, in some ways, some of the same caste issues exist in the Caribbean as in the United States. And I view, I say it all the time, and I say it because I mean it. I view all these, I view every migration as having more in common with one another than they are different. Because people are making the tough decision to leave all that they know for a place far, far away with no guarantees of success, where failure is not an option, and therefore they have to work so hard in order to make a way for themselves. And I think one of the tragedies of 20th century life as this migration was unfolding is that when these people, when all of these different groups of people were arriving in these big cities and states of the North and the West, that they were not recognizing how much they had in common. All of these people were pretty much the same people. I mean, when you speak about the migration from the Caribbean to the United States, to the big cities, people coming from the southern part of the United States to the big cities, particularly with African Americans, they were in some ways the same people. How they got to the South or how they got to the Caribbean had to do with where the transatlantic boat left them. So their migrations are often very, very similar, and I don't see them being as wildly distinctive to be viewed as not having things in common. I think that there are many writers of Caribbean descent, such as Edwidge Danticat, who have written about these topics, and I think that there are many options to do that. This is a book that tries to focus on real people. It's nonfiction. It's narrative nonfiction. I mean, it has protagonists, as in any novel. It has a storyline that you're following. You know, you're wondering what's going to happen to them, as you would in any novel. And it asks the question, what would you have done? What would you have done had you been in the position of these people? One of the things that I would hope people would take away from it, and that I have had the joy of seeing that this is truly possible, is that one of the sad things about the 20th century is that people coming in from all of these different places in the late 19th century and the early to mid 20th century were often the same people. They were people of the land. They were people who had come from small towns and from farms, whether those small towns and farms were in southern Italy or they were in an a county in Ireland, or whether they were someplace in Georgia or in Tennessee or in Jamaica. They were all, or parts of China. They were all people coming from the, many of them were coming from the countryside. A lot of times the people from the big cities were not the ones who were leaving. These were often rural people who were trying to make a way for themselves. And imagine what it must have been like for them to be arriving, and they ended up going to some of the biggest and most expensive places on the planet. I mean, to go from Alabama to New York, why? You know, you think about that, and yet so many people did. And if you can imagine, I mean, anybody in this room who goes to Manhattan today recognizes, you know, you have to be thinking, now, which platform do I go to catch the A train or the C train or the E train, and which one do I get off of, and I want to change trains, I'm on the express train, and I meant to get on the local. I mean, that's just the trains. And we have so many more, you know, we have Google Maps. I mean, you know, again, thinking of all the advantages that we have. To have arrived from southern Italy, to have arrived from Poland, to have arrived from Ireland, to have arrived from Alabama or Georgia or Florida or South Carolina from a farm and find yourself in these big cities, I just look at them and I have nothing but respect and honor and gratitude and amazement at the courage that it had to have taken for them to have done that. And so when I say that, I see them as having so much more in common. And I think, you know, all credit and affirmation should go to all of them for what they did and what they have bequeathed us. And that's how I look at that.
4: I want to thank you for your research, your journey, for preserving these experience stories. Being that northern cities were not exempt from segregation, racism, and hate crimes also, do you feel that the stories that were in the book included true or somewhat realistic depiction of the adversities that they came across and what other families would have experienced in the North as well?
0: That's a great question. What I've talked about today was about the motivations and the circumstances of their departure. What I have not talked about is what happened to them when they got there. What you've described is accurate and, in fact, just the tip of the iceberg of what met them when they arrived in the North. Not only did they experience a hostility, they experienced heartbreaking realization that while they were freer and there were many things that they could do here that they could not do back home, they could get paid for their work even though they were being underpaid compared to other groups. They were still the lowest paid wherever they went, openly, without apology. But they experienced all kinds of limits and restrictions even here. They could walk freer without having to worry about a lynch mob, but they also be assured of getting into unions. They were not permitted into unions, and therefore that's one of the reasons why they were making much less money. They were forced to live in roped-off slums and were not permitted to actually to leave by multiple things that would have been barriers. One of them were restrictive covenants, which meant that white homeowners who wanted to sell, those white homeowners who would have wanted to sell to them, by law were forbidden to do so. So you could say there was a caste system that they ran into here, and that there were laws in place that meant that preserved the caste system as existed in the North and in the West as well, limiting in different ways. The places that they were consigned to live were the red light districts of the cities that they were in, meaning they arrived and had no choice but to live in the red light districts of the places that they were living. Remember, they did not necessarily create the red light districts. That is where they were consigned to live. How do you raise children in a place where you have open prostitution and gambling and all of that is permitted there, and people from other parts of that city come to that area for that? People don't even live there. People of other castes coming in there to partake of the activities in the red light district. And so those were some of the things that they came across. Then, on top of that, whenever they did try to leave, they were met with ferocious hostility and violence. There were open reports. I mean, these are covered in many newspapers, and I make reference to some of them. Spectacular shows of hostility by many of them by people who were the same people who come from other parts of the world, rural areas. If only they could have been could recognize how much more they had in common, that they actually were the same people. And so they were met when they tried to move into white neighborhoods. They were met with firebombings. They were met with, there was rioting. There was rioting in a place called Cicero, Illinois. There was beyond belief what happened in that particular case. In that particular case, a couple moved in, were trying to move into the apartment in Cicero, and this is 1951, not that long ago, within the living memory of many people alive today. That couple could have been in a cereal commercial. They were just, the people in the 50s just dressed better. That's just all you can say. I don't know. I mean, they just dressed better. I mean, she had hats, the gloves, and the whole thing. He had on a suit and tie. I mean, just going to, you know, fill out the rental form. And so they looked like they could be in a cereal commercial. When they tried to move in, they were met by the sheriff who would not permit them to go in. You think of the sheriffs in the South? Well, there was a sheriff in the North that was preventing them from being able to move in. They had to get a court order to permit them to move in. They actually were able to get their things into the building, the second floor of the apartment building that they were seeking to move in. They would have been the only black people moving into this area. They, however, could not move in the night that they got their things in. They had to leave because a mob of nearly 4,000 people, some of them in Mamie Eisenhower swing coats, were out there to keep them from moving in, which is astounding. They had to leave, and that night, that mob stormed the building, stormed the apartment, threw all of their belongings out, the sofa, the chairs, they had a little piano that they had saved up for their children. They had two little children, 9 and 5, and they hurled the piano out of the second floor window. When they had finished with that, they then yanked the fixtures out of the wall. They took the faucets and the toilets and the radiators and hurled them out of the second floor window. When they had completed that, they still went out there because, see, mobs are not, they're not rational, once you get going, you can't stop. And they were not through. They then burned down the entire building, leaving the white residents there homeless. And so that is the extreme. That is what they met. And so, this is a depiction. This is a full depiction of what they experienced, of what happened, not just what they experienced, but of the misunderstanding, miscommunication, and the lost opportunities, and the loss of innocence, and the wasted energy. What a waste of energy, truly. A waste of energy on all sides in the middle of all this. I want to leave you with this story. talking to a group of people on Long Island in New York. It was an evening like this, except it was bitterly, bitterly cold and rainy and a miracle and lovely that so many people turned out. At the end of that talk, which was at a library on Long Island, there was a long signing line that essentially went along the perimeter of the room. And at the front of the signing line was a grandmotherly figure, a grandmother, who had managed or maneuvered or whatever she did to get at the front of the line, had cut maybe in front of the line. She had an armload of books that she was cradling, and she stood there before me, the first in line to get her book signed. As she stood there, her eyes had welled up with tears, and she began to tell me about how much she loved the book, and she said, I love the book, but I just can't talk about the book. She said, I cannot talk about the book, because if I talk about the book, I'm going to cry for sure. I can't talk about the book, because the book is my story. You see, I'm an immigrant from Greece, and the book is my story. And at that moment, I realized that the connection that would have been so wonderful to have occurred decades ago was possible. Obviously, it's possible. We know now today that it is. It had been made possible because she had been able to see herself in people who, in another time and place, she would have been perhaps assuming or maybe would have been told she would have had nothing in common with. And yet she saw that she had so much in common with them that she was standing there before me, teary-eyed, because it had been her story. She'd also dragged her husband and her daughter there, who did not have a clue as to what was this big deal. We're going out in the rain, it's nighttime, and you're dragging us here. She insisted that a photograph of us be taken, and there she is cradling her books in one hand and clutching me in the other. And I want to leave you with that note, because that shows you the potential and the power of recognizing that we all have so much more in common than we've been led to believe. Thank you so much.
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0: The wheel felt like an alien thing in my hands as I followed the white line of the highway. Heat rays from the late afternoon sun arose from the gray concrete, shimmering like the weary tones of a distant bugle blown upon the still midnight air. In the mirror, I could see Mr. Norton, staring out vacantly upon the empty fields, his mouth stern, his white forehead livid where it had scraped the screen. In seeing him, I felt the fear balled coldly within me unfold. What would happen now? What would the school officials say? In my mind, I visualized Dr. Bledsoe's face when he saw Mr. Norton. I thought of the glee certain folks at home would feel if I were expelled. Tadlock's grinning face danced through my mind. What would the white folks think who'd sent me to college? Was Mr. Norton angry at me? In the golden day, he had seemed more curious than anything else, until the vet had started talking wild. Damn True Blood, it was his fault. If we hadn't sat in the sun so long, Mr. Norton would not have needed whiskey, and I wouldn't have gone to the golden day. And why would the vets act that way with a white man in the house? I headed the car through the red brick campus gateposts with a sense of cold apprehension. Now even the rows of neat dormitories seemed to threaten me, the rolling lawns appearing as hostile as the gray highway with its white dividing line. As of its own compulsion, the car slowed as we past the chapel with its low, sweeping eaves. The sun shone coolly through the avenue of trees, dappling the curving drive. Students strove through the shade, down a hill of tender grass, toward the brick-red stretch of tennis courts. Far beyond, the players in white showed sharp against the red of the courts surrounded by grass, a gay vista washed by the sun. In the brief interval, I heard a cheer arise. My predicament struck me like a stab. I had a sense of losing control of the car and slammed on the brakes in the middle of the road, then apologized and drove on. Here, within this quiet greenness, I possessed the only identity I'd ever known, and I was losing it. In this brief moment of passage, I became aware of the connection between these lawns and buildings and my hopes and dreams. I wanted to stop the car and talk with Mr. Norton, to beg his pardon for what he had seen, to plead and show him tears, unashamed tears like those of a child before his parent, to denounce all we'd seen, to assure him that, far from being like any of the people we'd seen, I hated them, that I believed in the principles of the Founder with all my heart and soul, and that I believed in his own goodness and kindness in extending the hand of his benevolence to helping us poor, ignorant people out of the mire of darkness. I would do his bidding and teach others to rise up as he wished them to, teach them to be thrifty, decent, upright citizens, contributing to the welfare of all, shunning all but the straight and narrow path that he and the Founder had stretched before us. If only he were not angry with me, if only he would give me another chance. Tears filled my eyes, and the walks and buildings flowed and froze for a moment in mist, glittering as in winter when rain froze on the grass and foliage and turned the campus into a world of whiteness, waiting and bending both trees and bushes with fruit of crystal. Then in a twinkling of my eyes it was gone, and the here and now of heat and greatness returned. If only I could make Mr. Norton understand what the school meant to me. "Shall I stop at your room, sir?" I said. "Or shall I take you to the administration building? Dr. Bledsoe might be worried." "To my rooms. Then bring Dr. Bledsoe to me," he answered tersely. "Yes, sir." In the mirror I saw him dabbing gingerly at his forehead with a crinkled handkerchief. "You'd better send a school physician to me also," he said. I stopped the car in front of a small building with white pillars like those of an old plantation manor house, got out, and opened the door.
2: "Mr. Norton, please, sir, I'm sorry, I..."
0: He looked at me sternly, his eyes narrow, saying nothing.
2: "I didn't know, please."
0: "Send Dr. Bledsoe to me," he said, turning away, swinging up the gravel path to the building. I got back into the car and drove slowly to the administration building. A girl waved gaily as I passed, a bunch of violets in her hand. Two teachers in dark suits talked decorously beside a broken fountain. The building was quiet. Going upstairs, I visualized Dr. Bledsoe, with his broad, globular face that seemed to take its form from the fat pressing from the inside, which, as air pressing against the membrane of a balloon, gave it shape and buoyancy. Old Buckethead, some of the fellows called him. I never had. He had been kind to me from the first, perhaps because of the letters which the school superintendent had sent him when I arrived. But more than that, he was the example of everything I had hoped to be, influential with wealthy men all over the country, consulted in matters concerning the race, a leader of his people, the possessor of not one but two Cadillacs, a good salary, and a soft, good-looking, creamy complexion wife. What was more, while black and bald and everything white folks poke fun at, he had achieved power and authority, had, while black and wrinkled-headed, made himself of more importance in the world than most southern white men. They could laugh at him, but they couldn't ignore him. "He's been looking all over for you," the girl at the desk said. When I walked in, he looked up from the telephone and said, "Never mind, he's here now," and hung up. "Where's Mr. Norton?" he demanded excitedly. "Is he all right?"
2: "Yes, sir. I left him at his rooms and came to drive you down. He wishes to see you."
3: "Is anything wrong?"
2: he said, getting up hurriedly and coming around the desk. I hesitated.
3: "Well, is there?"
2: The panicky beating of my heart seemed to blur my vision. "Not now, sir."
3: "Now? What do you mean?"
2: "Well, sir, he had some kind of a fainting spell."
3: "Oh, my God! I knew something was wrong. Why didn't you get in touch with me?"
2: He grabbed his black Homburg, starting for the door.
3: "Come on!"
2: I followed him, trying to explain. "He's all over it now, sir, and we were too far away for me to phone."
3: "Why did you take him so far?" he said, moving with great bustling energy.
2: I drove him where he wanted to go, sir."
3: "Where was that?"
2: "Back of the slave quarter section," I said with dread.
3: "The quarters? Boy, are you a fool! Didn't you know better than to take a trustee out there?"
2: "He asked me to, sir." We were going down the walk now, through the spring air, and he stopped to look at me with exasperation, as though I had suddenly told him black was white.
3: "Damn what he wants," he said, climbing in the front seat beside me. "Haven't you got the sense God gave a dog? We take these white folks where we want them to go. We show them what we want them to see. Don't you know that? I thought you had some sense."
2: Reaching Rab Hard, I stopped the car, weak with bewilderment.
3: "Don't sit there," he said. "Come with me."
2: Just inside the building, I got another shock. As we approached the mirror, Dr. Bledsoe stopped and composed his angry face like a sculptor, making it a bland mask, leaving only the sparkle of his eyes to betray the emotion that I had seen only a moment before. He looked steadily at himself for a moment, then we moved quietly down the silent hall and up the stairs. A co-ed sat at a graceful table stacked with magazines. Before the great window stood a large aquarium containing colored stones and a small replica of a feudal castle surrounded by goldfish that seemed to remain motionless despite the fluttering of their lacy fins, a momentary motionful suspension of time.
3: "Is Mr. Norton in his room?"
2: he said to the girl.
4: "Yes, sir, Dr. Bledsoe, sir," she said.
2: "He said to tell you to come in when you get here." Pausing at the door, I heard him clear his throat, then rap softly upon the panel with his fist.
3: "Mr. Norton?"
2: he said, his lips already a smile. At the answer, I followed him inside. It was a large light room. Mr. Norton sat in a huge wing chair with his jacket off. A change of clothing lay on a cool bedspread. Above a spacious fireplace, an oil portrait of the founder looked down at me remotely, benign, sad, and in that hot instant, profoundly disillusioned. Then a veil seemed to fall.
3: "I've been worried about you, sir," Dr. Bledsoe said. "We expected you at the afternoon session."
2: Now it's beginning, I thought. Now. And suddenly he rushed forward.
3: "Mr. Norton, your head!" he cried,
2: a strange grandmotherly concern in his voice.
3: "What happened, sir?"
2: "It's nothing." Mr. Norton's face was immobile. "A mere scratch." Dr. Bledsoe whirled around, his face outraged.
3: "Get a doctor over here," he said. "Why didn't you tell me Mr. Norton had been injured?"
4: I've already taken care of that, sir, I said softly, seeing him whirl back.
3: Mr. Norton, I'm so sorry, he crooned. I thought I had sent you a boy who was careful, a sensible young man. Why, we've never had an accident before. Never, not in 75 years. I assure you, sir, that he shall be disciplined, severely disciplined.
4: But there was no automobile accident, Mr. Norton said kindly. Nor was the boy responsible. You may send him away. We won't need him now. My eyes suddenly filled. I felt a wave of gratitude at his words.
3: Don't be kind, sir, Dr. Bledsoe said. You can't be soft with these people. We mustn't pamper them. An accident to a guest of this college while he is in the charge of a student is without question the student's fault. That's one of our strictest rules. Then to me, return to your dormitory and remain there until further notice.
4: But it was out of my control, sir, I said, just as Mr. Norton said.
0: I'll explain, young man, Mr. Norton said, with a half smile. Everything will be explained.
4: Thank you, sir, I said, seeing Dr. Bledsoe looking at me with no change of expression.
3: On second thought, he said, I want you to be in chapel this evening. Understand me, sir?
4: Yes, sir.
0: I opened the door with a cold hand, bumping into the girl who had been at the table when we went inside.
4: I'm sorry, she said.
0: Look like you have old Buckethead kind of mad. I said nothing as she walked beside me expectantly. A red sun cast its light upon the campus as I started for my dormitory.
4: Will you take a message to my boyfriend for me? She said.
0: Who is he? I said, trying to conceal my tension and fear.
4: Jack Maston, she said.
0: Okay, he's in the room next to mine.
4: That's swell, she said with a big smile. The dean put me on duty, so I missed him this afternoon. Just tell him that I said the grass is green.
0: What?
4: The grass is green. It's our secret code. He'll understand.
0: The grass is green, I said.
4: That's it. Thank you, lover, she said.
0: I felt like cursing as I watched her hurrying back into the building, hearing her flat-heeled shoes crunching the gravel walk. Here she was playing with some silly secret code at the very minute my fate for the rest of my life was being decided. The grass was green, and they'd meet and she'd be sent home pregnant, but even so in less disgrace than I. If only I knew what they were saying about me. Suddenly I had an idea and ran after her, into the building and up the stairs. In the hall, fine dust played in the shaft of sunlight, stirred by her hurried passing. But she had disappeared. I had thought to ask her to listen at the door and tell me what was said. I gave it up. If she were discovered, I'd have that on my conscience, too. Besides, I was ashamed for someone to know my predicament. It was too stupid to be believed. Down the long length of the wide hall, I heard someone unseen skipping down the stairs, singing. A girl's sweet, hopeful voice. I left quietly and hurried to my dorm.

0: and there is no compromise.
1: You're listening to Chapter 4 of Ralph Ellison's Invisible Man, a community radio reading with the music of Duke Ellington and the voice of Roy Hirsch.

I lay in my room with my eyes closed, trying to think. The tension gripped my insides. Then I heard someone coming up the hall and stiffened. Had they sent for me already? Nearby, a door opened and closed, leaving me as tense as ever. To whom could I turn for help? I could think of no one. No one to whom I could even explain what had happened at the Golden Day. Everything was upset inside me, and Dr. Bledsoe's attitude towards Mr. Norton was the most confusing of all. I dared not repeat what he'd said, for fear that it would lessen my chances of remaining in school. It just wasn't true. I had misunderstood. He couldn't have said what I thought he had said. Hadn't I seen him approach white visitors too often with his hat in hand, bowing humbly and respectfully? Hadn't he refused to eat in a dining hall with white guests of the school, entering only after they had finished and then refusing to sit down, but remaining standing, his hat in hand, while he addressed them eloquently, then leaving with a humble bow? Hadn't he? Hadn't he? I had seen him too often as I peeped through the door between the dining room and the kitchen, I myself. And wasn't his favorite spiritual, "Live a humble"? And in the chapel on Sunday evenings, upon the platform, hadn't he always taught us to live content in our place in 1,000 unambiguous words? He had, and I had believed him. I had believed without question his illustrations of the good which came from following the Founder's path. It was my affirmation of life, and they couldn't send me away for something I didn't do. They simply couldn't. But that vet, he was so crazy that he corrupted sane men. He had tried to turn the world inside out, goddammit. He had made Mr. Norton angry. He had no right to talk to a white man as he had, not with me to take the punishment. Someone shook me and I recoiled, my legs moistened and trembling. It was my roommate. "What the hell, roomie?" he said. "Let's go to chow." I looked at his confident mug. He was going to be a farmer. "I don't have an appetite," I said with a sigh. "Okay now," he said. "You can try to kid me, but don't say I didn't wake you." "No," I said. "Who you expecting? A broad-butt gal with ball-bearing hips?" "No," I said. "You better stop that, roomie," he grinned. "It'll ruin your health, make you a moron. You ought to take you a gal and show her how the moon rises over all that green grass on the Founder's grave, man." "Go to hell," I said. He left laughing, opening the door to the sound of many footsteps from the hall. Supper time. The sound of departing voices. Something of my life seemed to retreat with them into the gray distance, moiling. Then a knock sounded at the door, and I sprang up, my heart tense. A small student wearing a freshman's cap stuck his head in the door, shouting, "Dr. Bledsoe wants to see you down at Rab Hall!" And then he was gone, before I could question him, his footsteps thundering down the hall as he raced to dinner before the last bell. At Mr. Norton's door, I stopped with my hand on the knob, mumbling a prayer. "Come in, young man," he said to my knock. He was dressed in fresh linen, the light falling upon his white hair as upon silk floss. A small piece of gauze was plastered to his forehead. He was alone. "I'm sorry, sir," I apologized. "But I was told that Dr. Bledsoe wanted to see me here." "That's correct," he said. "But Dr. Bledsoe had to leave. You'll find him in his office after chapel." "Thank you, sir," I said, and turned to go. He cleared his throat behind me. "Young man," I turned hopefully. "Young man, I've explained to Dr. Bledsoe that you were not at fault. I believe he understands." I was so relieved that at first I could only look at him. A small, silken-haired, white-suited St. Nicholas seen through misty eyes. "I certainly do thank you, sir," I managed finally. He studied me silently, his eyes slightly narrowed. Will you need me this afternoon, sir?" I asked. "No, I won't be needing the machine. Business is taking me away sooner than I expected. I leave tonight." "I could drive you to the station, sir," I said hopefully. "Thank you, but Dr. Bledsoe has already arranged it." "Oh," I said with disappointment. I had hoped that by serving him the rest of the week I could win back his esteem. Now I would not have the opportunity. "Well, I hope you have a pleasant trip, sir," I said. "Thank you," he
he said, suddenly smiling. And maybe next time you come I'll be able to answer some of the questions you asked me this afternoon. Questions? His eyes narrowed. Yes, sir, about your fate, I said. Ah, yes, yes, he said. And I intend to read Emerson, too. Very good. Self-reliance is a most worthy virtue, and I shall look forward with the greatest of interest to learning your contribution to my fate. He motioned me to the door. And don't forget to see Dr. Bledsoe. I left somewhat reassured, but not completely. I still had to face Dr. Bledsoe, and I had to attend chapel.

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0: 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Stop by for a cup of coffee, some kind of a sharp tool, and a joke or two. Yeah, on Dayton Avenue at the downhill side of the Finney Neighborhood Association. 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
3: And it matters.
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4: Woo!
3: If you're new to our podcast, here's what we do. 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And Decanter Magazine calls us fun, irreverent,
4: chatty,
3: and entertaining. So if that sounds like your vibe, welcome to our tribe of wine friends.
4: Oh my.
3: So Carmela, the tribe name I came up with today is a German word,
4: okay. And
3: it means wine friend or wine enthusiast.
4: Okay.
3: Wine friend. And I chose
4: wine
3: it.
4: Freund.
3: Wine friend.
4: How'd I do?
3: You
4: wine,
3: did.
4: Wine friend.
3: You did. I mean, that's like.
4: It's kind of hard to say.
3: I think you're totally German.
4: No.
3: Yes.
4: No.
3: Okay, but I chose it because today we're going to be doing one of our beloved WTF episodes. The F stands for, by the way.
4: Oh.
3: And learn about a wine called Sylvaner.
4: So it's not what the Freund?
3: No, actually, but I like that.
4: Okay.
3: What the Freund. Anyway, Sylvaner can be spelled with an I or a Y. Now, you may ask, why is it that Sylvaner can be spelled in these different ways?
4: Yeah, why is it, Joe?
3: Well, it depends a bit on where it's from and what language is being used. Sylvaner, with an I, is the official standard spelling in Germany, and its official varietal name is actually Grüner Sylvaner.
4: Oh.
3: You may recognize the word Grüner from another wine we love called Grüner Veltliner.
4: And we love
3: Grüner Veltliner.
4: Right.
3: We do. And Grüner means green in German, if you didn't know. And it has to do with the color of the grapes. So put that in your brain box.
4: Wow.
3: But in case you were wondering, there are varieties of Sylvaner that are not green. And so let's do a little German language lesson. Are you ready?
4: I'm ready.
3: There's gelbe Sylvaner, which is yellow.
4: Oh.
3: And blaue Sylvaner, which is blue. And rote Sylvaner, which is red. So don't say you never learn anything on this podcast because we just gave you a German lesson.
4: Oh my God, you're so good.
3: I know, thank you.
4: You do a lot of research, don't you?
3: I do. Now, interestingly, Carmela, Sylvaner was spelled with a Y in Germany originally, but then they switched it to an I officially after World War I. And I guess that's interesting to me because I'm a word nerd. What you call a word nerd. Mm-hmm. Evidently, starting in the late 1800s, there was a push in Germany to Germanize the language. So they started to re-spell words that had foreign-looking spellings. And this happened over many decades. And they didn't really get around to wine grapes, I guess, until after World War I.
4: It just wasn't priority.
3: Right, right. And if there's language experts out there who know more about it, please let me know because I...
4: There must be.
3: And I love this
4: No, too much.
3: Too much. Now, Sylvaner is spelled with a Y in many places like Alsace, France.
4: Why do we need to know this?
3: Because sometimes you may see it. Is it the same?
4: And not know?
3: Yeah, it's like, oh, Sylvaner, I thought it was with an I or I thought it was with an Y. And you may not know the difference.
4: Maybe not. But I think you might be able to infer, but maybe not. Maybe okay, not. Go ahead.
3: Anyway, in Alsace, France, in Switzerland, and Austria, and most international and English language publications, it's spelled with a Y. So like in the UK, in the US, and Canada, you'll generally see it spelled with a Y.
4: Okay.
3: So that's one way to tell. And this will actually...
4: in those places.
3: That's right. But there's actually going to be something a little bit more coming up because there is a difference in style between German and non-German.
4: Oh, so
3: Sylvaner.
4: Like the Y and the I?
3: That's right.
4: But I mean, does that distinguish the type of differences in the wine too? Like do the Y there, wines?
3: It's not based on the spelling.
4: Are you sure?
3: It's that the spelling is related to the place where they're made.
4: Because like one could be fake. No?
3: Can we just keep going
4: yes.
3: here? Okay. The name Sylvaner comes from the name Sylvanus. That does end in anus, by the way. Who is the Roman god of forests and shepherds?
4: I knew that was coming. Did you guys know that was coming? Do you guys know Joe well enough to know that he had to point that out? Because I knew. I knew he couldn't let that one just go.
3: And then in the 17th century, Cistercian monks, of course, it's the monks.
4: Wow.
3: It's the monks.
4: They'll never let us down.
3: No, they made the name popular because it had anus in it. And early growers believed the grape was directly linked to wild forest vines. Now, about 70% of the world's Sylvaner is from Germany. And within Germany, it's in the Franken region, which is in Bavaria, that the grape was first documented in 1659. Uh-huh. And Franken is considered the home of Sylvaner. And it's the largest planted grape in Franken. However, the largest acreage for Sylvaner in the world is actually in Rheinhessen. And then other areas in Germany where they grow it are Pfalz, Baden, and Saale-Unstrut.
4: Oh.
3: Now, outside of Germany, they make it in Alsace, France, where there's actually a Grand Cru site in Alsace for Sylvaner, so we'll talk about that more in a second. They make it in Alto Adige in northern Italy, where our daughter and her partner were just there. In Switzerland, they make it. It's known locally there as Johannisbert, or probably Johannisbert.
4: Oh.
3: Right, because the J, Right. And there are smaller pockets of it in Austria, Croatia, Slovakia, Romania, and in the U.S., you can find it in California, Oregon, the great state of Washington, the Finger Lakes of New York, Michigan, and Ohio, among other places.
4: Got it.
3: And if you got Sylvaner in your backyard, literally in your backyard, let us know.
4: Oh.
3: Now, one kind of funny story about Sylvaner that seems appropriate now that we are in October, Carmela, is that before modern genetic testing, many wine historians assumed that Sylvaner originated from Transylvania.
4: Oh.
3: So although there is no actual connection, you can freak out your friends, family, and children by claiming that you're going to drink the wine that Count Dracula drank.
4: You could, but you'd be lying.
3: You'd be a liar, but it would be fun.
4: This is the time of year to try and spook people.
3: It is. Also, speaking of October and Germany, where our daughter and her partner just were, it's Oktoberfest time.
4: Right, right.
3: And
4: see, now she calls him her partner.
3: I know. That's why we can't say boyfriend anymore. Right, right. We have to say
4: We can. She just referred to him as, so now we're like,
3: we're going to do that. We're going to be proper.
4: Is that the next step, do you think?
3: I hope not. Okay.
4: Whoa.
3: Now, this wine would make a great Oktoberfest wine.
4: Okay.
3: So it's German, it's dry, and it's supposed to go great with German foods that one would expect for Oktoberfest.
4: Oh my gosh.
3: Like pretzels and bratwurst and stuff like that.
4: I love it.
3: So if you're going to an Oktoberfest...
4: Schnitzel. Love it.
3: And Lederhosen. So if you're going to an Oktoberfest party and beer is not your jam, perhaps look for or bring a Sylvaner with you, and you might be the talk of the party.
4: I love it.
3: Right? Be popular.
4: Right.
3: But we're not here to talk about vampires.
4: Or being popular.
3: Or being popular or German beer parties or any of that kind of stuff. We're here to talk about Sylvaner. And we have two Sylvaner wines we're going to drink today. One from Germany.

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1: Right.
0: Let us know.
1: And you know what? It is fall, and it is also spider season.
0: Yeah.
1: And this is like the third week in a row. The same spider is outside our window.
0: Yes. Saying hi. Just saying hi.
1: It's been there, and it's not one that you can like bat down with a broom.
0: No.
1: And I keep looking at it every week. And I just thought you guys should know that, because it is spooky season, and spiders equal spooky season.
0: They do, but he's just saying hi. Or it could be a she.
1: Well, and it's eating bugs.
0: Yes.
1: I've been watching it eat bugs. Mm-hmm. So if I'm a little distracted, it's not Mabel.
0: It's not Mabel.
1: It's Charlotte in the corner of my window.
0: Oh, I like Charlotte. Mm-hmm. I like that you named her or him.
1: Well, because Charlotte's Web.
0: Yes, you're right. And as we do every week, we'll tell you someone we think you should recommend the Wine Pair Podcast to, because that's the best way for us to grow listeners, when you tell your family and friends about us. And this week, we want you to recommend us to anyone who likes to try new white wines that are off the beaten path, or who prefers wine to beer, because this may be their chance to really try something new.
1: Mm.
0: Plus, they'll hear the word anus more than once.
1: Wow.
0: Okay.
1: But nobody else will notice it but you.
0: That's right. But. She said but. Oh. Okay. Carmela, let's find out just what the Sylvaner is, shall we?
1: Let's do it.
0: Well, first, you should know that genetic testing has proven that Sylvaner is the grape love child of Treminer and Österreich Weiss.
1: Oh, my.
0: I had to practice that. Mm-hmm. Treminer is sort of the parent of Gewürztraminer, which is Treminer's in that, which is technically a genetic mutation of Treminer. Now, white Treminer is genetically identical to Sauvignon, not Sauvignon, but Sauvignon Blanc, which is a famous wine in Jura, France, and the ancestor to many European wines. Österreich Weiss literally means Austrian white in German, and is an ancient rare white grape variety indigenous to Austria, and it was once very prominent in Austrian viticulture, but today it is almost entirely extinct.
1: Wow.
0: Now, there wasn't a ton written about Sylvaner until the 17th century, which we mentioned. Vineyards in Germany were in very bad shape after the 30 Years' War, and if you're not a historian, that was a war between Catholic and Protestant leaders and clergy in Europe, and mostly impacted the areas of Germany, Austria, and the Czech Republic. And after the war, German farmers and winemakers wanted to find reliable varieties in building back the crops. So in 1659, an administrator for the county of Kastel in Franken, again, which is in Bavaria, purchased 25 Austrian wine grape cuttings, planted them at the foot of Schlossberg Hill in Germany, and this was the first documented planting, Carmela. And then in 1665, Abbot Alberic Degen, of the Cistercian Monastery, of course, of Ibrach, imported Austrian cuttings and planted them in the famous Würzburger Stein vineyard in Franken.
1: Wow. Is that how you think they speak?
0: Well, you have to. If you're going to speak German, it has to be very forceful. You can't be like Würzburger Stein. You have to be Würzburger Stein.
1: Really?
0: Oh, absolutely.
1: Okay.
0: Now, during the 19th...
1: You're selling it. Let's
0: thank
1: just say
0: thank
1: that
0: you.
1: Much.
0: Thank you. During the 19th and 20th centuries, Sylvaner expanded quickly across Central Europe because it was reliable and ripened early.
1: Mm.
0: So that was good, because it can get cold there. Fast forward a bit, and by the 1960s and 1970s, Sylvaner was Germany's number one most grown grape.
1: Wow.
0: And it made up about 30% of all vineyard area in Germany, and 25% of the vineyard area in Alsace, France.
1: Oh my goodness.
0: And then, Carmela, in a story that we have to tell quite often, in the 1970s, Sylvaner's reputation took a hit. Mm-hmm. Because the grape was overproduced, and because it's already not a super aromatic wine, the resulting wine that was created was considered bland and characterless.
1: Ooh,
0: something you don't want to be called. You don't want to be bland and characterless.
1: That would cut really deep.
0: It would. Sometimes she says that about me.
1: No, I never, ever have. You've never been bland.
0: Or characterless?
1: Characterless. Ever.
0: Well, that's very nice. Either of you.
1: Oh, thanks.
0: Right. Yeah, huge.
1: Are you lying?
0: No, I'm not lying. Oh. Anyway, Carmela, huge quantities of German Sylvaner were blended into cheap, mass-market sweet wines. And about that same time, Müller-Thurgau and Riesling overtook Sylvaner in popularity, so German growers started

0: replacing Sylvaner with those wine grapes, and 30% of the vineyard area went down to about 5% where it is today. So the 30% of the vineyard area was Sylvaner, today it's 5%.
1: Wow.
0: But wait, there's more. Because Carmela, in 1985, Austria was at the center of a major scandal. Some Austrian producers had been illegally adding diethylene glycol, an ingredient in antifreeze, along with sugar, to fake the richness and sweetness of late harvest wines.
1: They could have killed people. Oh my.
0: And some of that tainted wine got blended into bulk German wine by West German producers. So German wine took a reputational hit too, even though the fraud itself started in Austria. The result was that sweet German and Austrian wines both lost customers' trust almost overnight.
1: I bet.
0: And what does that have to do with Sylvaner, Carmela?
1: What does it have to do with Sylvaner, Joe?
0: Well, before that time, most Sylvaner was made into a sweet wine. So kind of all sweet wines were getting, like in that area, were getting painted by the same brush. However, Franken Germany thankfully came through it in better shape than most of these regions that were impacted by this scandal. German wine law had already started pushing growers toward dry, also known as trocken. So if you, that's something to remember for German wines, trocken means dry. They had pushed them down that path a few years earlier, and Franken leaned hard into that dry, higher quality style instead of competing on cheap sweet blends. And that bet paid off, because in 2019, Sylvaner officially overtook Müller-Thurgau to regain its crown as Franken's most planted grape variety.
1: Woo! Victory.
0: You're so right. And it's probably Franken. I think I'm saying it wrong, but it's
1: after
0: fine.
1: After all of that, like, German accent.
0: I know.
1: You're getting the Franken wrong?
0: Franken. I get, okay, whatever. I'll fix it. It's probably somebody's out there is like, please stop saying that. Okay. Alsace also helped the reputation of Sylvaner to bounce back. Wine grape growers in the village of Mittelbergheim spent decades proving that old vine Sylvaner could produce some great wines. And so in 2005, the government of France officially gave Grand Cru status to Zotzenburg Sylvaner. And that is the only place in France where they can label Sylvaner as Grand Cru. Now, today, winemakers are taking a lot of steps to make sure Sylvaner is high quality, including controlling the yield of crops, harvesting earlier so they get more acidy and crisp. Because remember, as grapes ripen, the sugar increases and the acidity goes away. Mm-hmm. They're also doing a lot of organic and biodynamic farming and focusing on what are called heritage clones, meaning they're trying to bring back some of the traditional clones of the grape. Now, we've talked about this before, the I versus the Y, in terms of differences between the wine made in Germany and France, in Franken, I'm going to say Franken now just to bug everybody. Winemakers focus on this very bone dry trocken style. They harvest the grapes earlier to preserve a crisp acidity and ferment predominantly in stainless steel or neutral oak, which again is used oak. Mm-hmm. And then it's a crisp and fruity wine. By contrast, in Alsace, France, winemakers more frequently use extended lees contact, subtle skin maceration, which sounds dirty, but it's not, and sometimes oak aging to build richness and mouthfeel. Something similar, remember we had the episode on Pinot Gris, and we were talking about how Pinot Gris from Alsace is different than Pinot Grigio from Italy? Same thing.
1: Okay.
0: It's a richer style of wine. Now, one last thing I want to talk about is the very strange bottle shape you often see in Sylvaner from Germany. And you will not believe it when you see it, Carmela.
1: Oh, I can't wait.
0: You are not going to believe. You're going to be like, what? The bottle shape is called Bocksbüttel, and it's squat, flattened.
1: Wow.
0: It's a rounded bottle with
1: not
0: a short neck.
1: Not at all what I was imagining.
0: No, and it resembles kind of a flask. It's the iconic signature packaging of the Franken, I'm going to say Franken, region in Germany, the home of Sylvaner. Now, some people say that the name Bocksbüttel comes either from a medieval leather pouch used to carry prayer books, or literally from the German words Bocksbüttel, which translates to ram scrotum.
1: No.
0: Yes.
1: What?
0: Inspired by its rounded shape. So
1: no,
0: we've talked about anus and scrotum in the same.
1: These are your kind of people.
0: Yes, they are.
1: Naming something after somebody's scrotum.
0: That's, jeez, I can't believe she said
1: it. I said it, guys.
0: Now, the bottle shape of a ram scrotum is legally protected under European Union regulations, restricting its official use almost.
1: Are you still in shock?
0: Yes.
1: Shock treatment.
0: I can't believe she said it.
1: Shock treatment.
0: You don't understand it. She didn't even say that about our children's anatomy. Okay. They restricted its official use almost exclusively to wines from Franken and a few specific neighboring regions. And while the Boxbeutel serves as an instant badge of quality and authenticity on a restaurant table, where else would you want a ram scrotum? Its plump, flat shape makes it somewhat impractical, which I can attest to. When you see it, you'll know exactly what I mean because it doesn't fit into normal wine bottle racks. It's difficult to transport. It's like kind of interesting looking, but once you like think about it practically, you're like, bruh.
1: Right.
0: Maybe you shouldn't have done that. But you know what, Carmela? That's enough information. That's enough about ram stuff and all that. Let's talk about the wines we're going to drink today. What do you say?
1: Let's do it.
0: Okay. One of the wines we've chosen for this episode is under $25, and the other is just over that price, and they should be relatively easy to find because I bought them both at wine.com, and you should be able to find Sylvaner at wine shops and stores with good wine sections, especially if they have good selections of German, Alsace, or Austrian wines. And as always, talk to your local wine merchant, ask about Sylvaner, they'll be happy to find it for you. This also may be a wine that you find like in natural wine shops as well. The first wine we're going to drink is the 2022 Domaine Man Vignoble des Trois Moutons Bleu Sylvaner from Alsace, France. This wine got a 90 from Wine Enthusiast, and I did find a tech sheet for it, but it didn't give a ton of information, so here's what I know.
1: Okay.
0: It's sustainably farmed, organic, and biodynamic. The soils are granite, sandstone, and limestone. The grapes are hand-picked, then gently pressed, and they use native yeasts for fermentation. And they also age on the lees, which again is the leftover yeast and stuff from the fermentation process. So we should expect this wine to have some mouthfeel to it. And that is what we would expect from an Alsace Sylvaner. Other than that, there's not much to say other than the wine comes in that classic Alsace long kind of flute wine bottle.
1: I like those.
0: So these wine bottles, you're going to see too, they're totally different from each other.
1: Funny. That's what I was picturing.
0: Yeah, it's going to be totally different.
1: Huh.
0: The second wine we're going to drink is the 2023 Hans Wirsching Eibhofer Sylvaner. And this one is from Franken, and I'm stuck on it, Germany, and it comes in the classic weird flat flask-like bottle, which is named after a scrotum, which I'm really, again, excited for you to see, Carmela, not the scrotum, the bottle. And it got a 90 rating from Wine Spectator, so I think it's kind of fun that we're having a wine from Germany and a wine, right?
1: Mm-hmm.
0: This one was also hard to find out too much about. What I can tell you from their website is that they follow sustainable practices as well as environmental protection. They ban glyphosate and insecticides from their vineyards, and they harvest by hand. I believe that they also avoid oak, which again we would expect from a German Sylvaner, but that's about it. So I think that's enough information. We should get to drinking wines.
1: I love it.
0: And so if you have a Sylvaner with an I or a Y, just drink along with us.
1: Right.
0: If you don't, just pick up a German wine or any other wine or some white wine that you have at home and drink along with us.
1: Woo!
0: And we will be right back.
1: All right.
0: Okay, we are back and we are ready to try our first wine. This is the Domaine Man Vignoble des Trois Terres Moutons Bleu Sylvaner. I don't know how to say it. It's a long name. It's from Alsace, France. It's the 2022 vintage. It was $21.99 at wine.com. 13% alcohol, so that's quite a bit. 100% Sylvaner. And again, Wine Enthusiast gave this wine a 90 rating. Before we talk about the color, let's talk about the bottle.
1: It's very pretty.
0: Very pretty. It's cute little label,
1: bottle.
0: But yeah.
1: Let me see. Yeah, it's long and lean, and I like it. I like it. And it is cute. It's funny. It has a little lamb on it.
0: Mm-hmm. Little
1: very
0: lamb.
1: Cute. It's almost like these bottles, I always find them very elegant.
0: Yes, I agree.
1: Very table ready, you know?
0: Yes.
1: But the label's a little, you know, little childish.
0: Yeah, it's a little
1: kind of cute.
0: Whimsical.
1: Exactly.
0: Same page. Okay, let's talk about the color.
1: It's pretty light. I mean, it's not like super light.
0: I think it's kind of a creamy yellow.
1: Yeah. I mean, I have less in my glass, but yeah, yours does look kind of honey-like almost.
0: Honey. I think honey is a really good description of the color.
1: A little lighter than honey, but yeah.
0: And it does have a little grüner. It does have a little green tinge to it, maybe just a touch, at least in my glass. Okay, let's smell it and see what we think.
1: Mm. It's nice. I actually, the reason I said that it looked like honey is something that I smell.
0: You're smelling?
1: Yeah. Mm-hmm.
0: It's not super aromatic. Like, it doesn't totally lift out of the glass. You kind of got to get your nose in there. But I've got, like, apple or pear. I've got, like,
1: yeah,
0: kind of, like...
1: Sure, yeah, for sure.
0: Orchard fruit.
1: Right. I'm also, though, getting... There's a little bit of, like, rainwater on it or something. You know, like...
0: Is it salty or no?
1: Maybe a little bit. It just has a little bit of that freshness of... I don't know why. Maybe,
0: so you're thinking more fresh than like salty.
1: Yeah, almost like, or maybe it is a little salty. I'm thinking rainwater, but maybe it is a little bit like...
0: Sea mist.
1: Yeah, exactly. Like if you're walking along the ocean and it's a little misty. Mm-hmm. I like that. Sea mist. I like that.
0: It's very pretty smelling. I think I'm getting a little bit of peach or... You know, like stone fruit as well on it.
1: I'm really getting honey for some reason.
0: You are getting a lot of sweetness. Yeah. Huh? Well, let's, I feel like I do have to say I'm getting tiny bit of astringency on it. Like a little bit of heat, a little bit of alcohol
1: for sure.
0: on it.
1: Mm-hmm.
0: Okay. Let's taste it and see what we think.
1: Okay.
0: I got to say that, that astringency really comes across. Like it's got a fruity start, but it's got a really astringent end.
1: There's no acidity in this. I don't feel like.
0: No. And it's like sharp.
1: It's sharp, but it's also kind of...
0: alcohol-y.
1: It's alcohol-y, but it's also sort of like... this is going to sound weird, but it's almost sort of like... It's kind of thick, like viscous.
0: It is thick. It's definitely thick.
1: Yeah. I want to say it's syrupy in some ways, but I don't know what kind of syrup. Because I'm not really getting like a ton of fruit on it.
0: I think it's cough syrupy.
1: Oh, okay.
0: Because it's so alcohol. It tastes really alcohol-y at the end. It's interesting. It's got a nice fruity front, but the middle, it's actually not quite the end. It's like the middle, it's a long middle, and there's a lot of alcohol. And then on the end, it kind of ends fruity again.
1: Well, it's a little bit simple syrup. Like if you had an infused simple syrup, you know.
0: Almost like an alcohol-y simple syrup.
1: Yeah, I know. I'm trying to think. Like, or I mean, maybe it's a little herby.
0: Mm.
1: There might be a little bit of like... I don't know, rosemary or...
0: It's just not as fruity as I want it to be.
1: No,
0: Yeah, it's kind of disappointing, I think, from that perspective.
1: I think we had one of these wines recently where it tastes like vodka.
0: Yeah.
1: Like it's a little bit like hard alcohol-like. Like you almost want to mix this with something.
0: Yeah, like ice cubes.
1: Maybe ice cubes or even like cranberry juice.
0: Ooh.
1: You know what I mean?
0: Yeah.
1: Like you
0: or a little Campari. Maybe put a little Campari in it.
1: Yeah, if it had the sparkle in it.
0: Yeah.
1: But I think you could, I mean, it feels like a hard alcohol drink. A mixer.
0: You know, a little sparkling water or something, a little sparkling might be kind of nice with
1: it. Yeah, yeah.
0: Okay.
1: Because it is a little flat when you think about the taste.
0: It kind of is.
1: Yeah.
0: Let's talk about the food that we'd pair with Domaine Man Vignoble.
1: Well, I do think it would be good with salty food, like brat, you know?
0: Or yes.
1: Like a big... pretzel, like a doughy, delicious, salty pretzel. Wait, how come when our daughter was just there, she didn't get any soft, like cheese or mustard with her pretzel?
0: I don't know that they do that. I don't know.
1: Okay, well then, I don't know.
0: That's a German thing or not. It might be an American thing. I don't know. People let us know. We don't know. We haven't spent a lot of time in Germany.
1: I thought I had something like mustard on my pretzel.
0: When you went to Hofbräuhaus?
1: Yeah, a long time ago.
0: I mean like 3-4 years ago when she was in college.
1: Right.
0: I think you're right though, like bratwurst, sausages, salty foods. I think this would go well with German foods. You know, like heavier foods, potato, kind of, you know, like those kind of spätzle or whatever that.
1: I don't think you're going to eat fish with this.
0: No, I don't think so either.
1: Yeah. You could do like a chicken dish.
0: Yeah. I think you could do like sandwiches. But I do think I'm like keep going back to what you're saying, like salty foods. And it almost does have saltiness in it.
1: Yep.
0: I think it does have saltiness in the flavor of the wine.
1: Mm-hmm. Mm-hmm.
0: Well, okay, we're going to rate this wine. As a reminder, on a rating scale, we rate on a scale of 1 to 10. We don't give half points. 7 and above means we'd buy it. 4 below means we're going to pour it down the sink. And 5 or 6 means we're going to drink it. And we're going to finish it. But we're not going to buy it. So what rating are you going to give this wine?
1: Well, we've had such great wines recently. I'm having a hard time with this.
0: I really am too.
1: Yeah, I mean, I just feel like it's not in the top tier for me. Like, I'm just not sure I'm going to run out and buy
0: this. I'm not even sure
1: it's
0: in the middle tier though.
1: Well, I know. I mean, I think I'm going to give it a 5.
0: Yeah, I mean, I think I'm totally with you. It's a very, very, very generous 5. I am on the verge of getting it a 4.
1: You really don't like it.
0: Well, I just don't know if I'm going to drink it. I just don't know if I'm going to drink any more of it.
1: No.
0: Like, I don't.
1: I might give you a headache.
0: It might.
1: Or I see a headache or something coming on.
0: I agree.
1: Yeah.
0: So, I don't know.
1: How much alcohol in this baby?
0: 13. It's a lot.
1: Okay, yeah.
0: So for that, you know, just drink it and get crunk. You know, just plug your nose.
1: Maybe this is the second or third glass of wine that you drink.
0: Yeah. Don't start with it. No. You might not make it through. No. Yeah. I don't know. I maybe we're being too nice on this, but. I'm not, I don't love this wine.
1: No. Darn it.
0: Okay, well, we're going to take a break, and we'll be right back with the crazy wine bottle.
1: Woo!
0: Okay, we are back, and we are ready to try our next wine. This is the Hans Wirsching Iphofer Silvaner from, and it is spelled with an I, by the way, from Franken, Germany. It's the 2023 vintage, $28.97 at wine.com. Ooh. 12.5%
1: bank.
0: I don't know. 12.5% alcohol, 100% Sylvaner and wine. Spectator gave this wine a 90. But Carmela, let's talk about the bottle first.
1: Oh, it's so funny. I mean, it is kind of a cool gift wine.
0: Yeah.
1: If you're going to somewhere for Oktoberfest, this would be very appropriate.
0: But if you saw that, would you say, oh, that's a wine?
1: No, I thought it was like amaretto, or I don't even know what I would think it is.
0: It is not a traditional wine bottle at all, and you would not expect, like, for being non-German people, I would not expect wine to come out of that bottle.
1: I kind of think it feels German, though, and why? I don't even know why.
0: The bottle shape.
1: Well, because, you know, the label is German and everything, too, so it just kind of looks kind of cool.
0: Yeah.
1: And it's a screw cap.
0: It's a screw cap, so what more do you want?
1: That even throws us off a little bit, too.
0: We love a good screw cap, though.
1: Yeah, I don't know what it is. I just don't know what to make of it, but... It's very cool.
0: It is kind of cool. It's different. That's for sure. It is a conversation piece.
1: Right.
0: Let's put it that way. Right. You will be the talk of the party. Okay, let's talk about the color.
1: Could it be a touch lighter?
0: It's lighter. Yeah. I thought it was much lighter when I poured it out, but now in the glass, it does have a little bit more like yellow, greenish kind of, not even greenish, like a yellow, lemony yellow hue, but it's lighter. It's lighter than the last one.
1: Yeah, I think so too.
0: Okay, let's smell it and see what we think. I think you're going to have the same reaction as me.
1: Gasoline.
0: Little gasoline. It's got that kind of classic, you know, sometimes like a Riesling or something will have that sort of classic German gasoline smell.
1: Let's see when we swirl it. I haven't swirled it yet.
0: But I will say when you get your nose in there, you get a little bit of apple with that gasoline or pear.
1: Hmm.
0: What about you?
1: Well.
0: You're just getting gasoline.
1: Yeah, let me see. I'm going to give it another try.
0: It is a Riesling smell.
1: For sure.
0: That kerosene.
1: There's a little saline on it too.
0: For sure. You're not getting any fruit?
1: I mean, I'm trying here.
0: I'm getting a little lemon, too, maybe.
1: Yeah, I think I'm getting more citrus than I am. Apple. Maybe even lime.
0: Okay.
1: A little bit of lime. But I'm not really getting a lot of apple. Did you say pear, too?
0: Yeah.
1: Okay.
0: And maybe a little peach, again, as well.
1: Okay.
0: I'm getting everything.
1: I like it.
0: I got it all. Well, let's taste it and see what we think. Okay. It tastes different than it smells.
1: It's super citrusy.
0: Super citrusy.
1: It lemon, does, lime.
0: Yeah, it does. It's got like that tart acidity on the end, like almost like puckering.
1: Almost like you just sucked on a lemon.
0: Yeah, it's really different than the smell.
1: Yeah, like, I don't taste any apple on it, really.
0: Maybe a little bit I do. I have to be honest, you know.
1: You should be honest.
0: Like a Granny Smith. I think a little Granny Smith.
1: I guess it would be a very tart apple. You're truly like pursing your lips when you drink this.
0: Yeah. Quince. I don't even know what a quince is. I've never had a quince, but I think it tastes like a quince.
1: Okay. I like it.
0: It actually, I take it back. There is a little bit of like Band-Aid on it.
1: Oh.
0: But there is a little bit of like what I would say.
1: A little bit of like plastic?
0: Yeah. It's just kind of that alcohol-y, but I would say it's more steely, stone, like mineral and salt. I'm getting salt on this wine. Are you getting any salt on this wine?
1: Yes, I am getting some salt on this wine because I smelled it too.
0: Yeah, you did.
1: But you know what? I almost feel like it is a very, very low sugar lemonade.
0: Yeah, I agree.
1: I mean, it just is just tart.
0: And it's super, like, what's funny is this is a classic. It's tart and it's got some sweetness, but it's dry. Like, it is a dry wine.
1: Yeah, for sure.
0: It cleans off the tongue. It's very, like... let's talk about food, because I actually think this would be a good food wine. What do you think?
1: I think you could do like a nice big fluffy pretzel.
0: Okay. You're going back to the German food.
1: The carbs. Yeah. I mean, I'm just thinking about that. But I also think You could do fish and chips.
0: Totally.
1: Something fried with this would
0: schnitzel.
1: Be
0: really,
1: yep.
0: Be great with schnitzel. You put
1: schnitzel
0: a little
1: would be really good.
0: Put a little lemon on it. Squeeze
1: yeah.
0: a little
1: Ooh,
0: lemon on
1: that
0: it.
1: That would be really nice. Yeah. I also think that like any type of prawns
0: yeah.
1: or like
0: clams,
1: you know what?
0: Shellfish, right?
1: Right. Shellfish would be really good. There's something, you know, buttery about the shellfish.
0: Ooh.
1: That would be, but if you did like a
0: buttery
1: sauce
0: yeah.
1: with the shellfish,
0: yeah.
1: it'd be very good. You could even do as much as like a spaghetti carbonara.
0: Oh, I think so too.
1: I think that like a crispy
0: pancetta
1: with it would be really good.
0: And you're kind of thinking salty too. I think you're,
1: I know,
0: you're
1: yeah,
0: angling
1: you do
0: down
1: a lot of that Romano or Parmesan in that.
0: That's what I was thinking, like a white pizza.
1: Mm-hmm.
0: I think
1: it's so tangy and
0: yeah.
1: citrusy. It's really gonna, it's going to pair well with something fried or salty.
0: I was thinking salty cheeses. You know,
1: oh,
0: even
1: yeah.
0: like a Romano, Asiago,
1: yes.
0: like something like that would be really
1: well,
0: nice.
1: On a white pizza, that would be
0: yeah,
1: so good.
0: Yeah, totally.
1: Ooh.
0: Okay, anything else?
1: I don't know. What do you think?
0: No, I think that's good.
1: Okay.
0: So let's, I think, a nice bratwurst. How about that?
1: Yeah.
0: Let's rate this wine. What are you going to rate it?
1: I'm going to give it a 7 because of the bottle.
0: I'm going to, you know, I like it too. I give it a 7 for a few reasons. I
1: okay.
0: agree. The bottle,
1: because
0: mm-hmm. it's so fun.
1: It's actually really cool.
0: I think it would be fun to bring to a party
1: mm-hmm.
0: or put it on the table. And I think it's pretty versatile with those kinds of foods. Like it'd be a good aperitif charcuterie wine too.
1: True, true. And it is one of those things that it doesn't, like to me, it's not like a white wine that I go back to a lot, like really to enjoy the wine so much. I think it could be a little dangerous though, because it's, like I said, it's kind of a lemonade flair to
0: yeah.
1: it.
0: Yeah.
1: So, yeah, but just the bottle itself is 7 for
0: it's,
1: sure.
0: I
1: mean,
0: agree.
1: I would give the bottle's a 10.
0: Bottle's a 10.
1: I gotta, you know.
0: You're trying to balance it out
1: exactly.
0: a little bit.
1: Exactly.
0: All right, Carmela, which of these wines are you finishing tonight? I don't think there's any question
1: there's
0: about
1: no
0: it.
1: No question, the Hans. No.
0: Yeah, I mean, I'm getting back to the point where I feel like I should give the first one a 4. I mean, I'm not
1: wow.
0: going to, but I do feel like I should.
1: Okay.
0: I'm surprised that Wine Enthusiast gave it a 90. I just, maybe we got a bad bottle. It's not that old. Like, I don't know, but it was not
1: different
0: good.
1: Taste, though. Again, back
0: totally
1: to.
0: Totally different.
1: You know, if it's just nothing that struck a chord with us.
0: Yeah. We've so far, we've liked the I better than the Y.
1: Right.
0: Let's just put it that way. Okay, let's talk about the taste profiles and see if we nailed them from Sylvaner. And there aren't general, because it depends on where the wine is from. The Domaine Man, the winery, I couldn't find a description. Wine Enthusiast said, a graceful version.
1: Whoa.
0: This wine is smooth and medium-bodied with subtle integrated flavors of quince, orange blossom, fleur de sel, and lemon zest. I think they're talking about the other wine.
1: God, I know.
0: Don't you think
1: we
0: so?
1: We don't have any
0: like,
1: of that.
0: Fleur de sel is like, you know, salt.
1: Hmm.
0: So we did get some saltiness on it. The Hans Wirsching, the winery said, it has a light and fresh character with an unobtrusive acidity. I don't know. I
1: Ooh,
0: think it's super.
1: It is in your face acidity.
0: Yeah, exactly. It's fine minerality and discreet fruity aromas of apple and quince.
1: Woo!
0: Make it a pleasure to drink.
1: Wow,
0: again, I don't even know what a quince really is. I mean, I've had a quince. It's a super tart, apple-y looking fruit.
1: Mm-hmm.
0: Wine Spectator says a mineral driven style with a savory tang to the delicate orchard fruit and lime notes. You
1: okay.
0: said lime. All matched to a silky textured energetic frame. I think it's energetic. I don't know if I call it silky quite.
1: No.
0: Mouth watering, yes, and bright, showing streaks of salt and hay. Hay is kind of interesting.
1: Oh, I was like, what?
0: But
1: you were like, and hey. Like
0: and
1: you were going to say, guess what? But instead, you meant actual.
0: Hey, ram scrotum.
1: Hey. Oh.
0: No.
1: Okay.
0: Okay, what's the verdict on Sylvaner?
1: Well, I think we need to try more.
0: Mm-hmm.
1: I'm not convinced that it's going to be a go-to at this point for our taste, but I would be down to try more. What about you?
0: Yeah, I think so. Well, first of all, I think I would lean towards the German side rather than the Alsace side.
1: Agree.
0: I want to try more. If there are more versions like the German one that are like tart and acidy and, you know, kind of have, I like that kind of lemony wine.
1: And I like the bottle. I want
0: bottle.
1: It served out of this type of bottle.
0: The bottle alone is worth the price
1: it's
0: of admission.
1: So fun.
0: Come on.
1: Love it.
0: Okay, Carmela, now it's time to head over to our news desk so that we can cover our Wine in the News this week segment. Wine in the News this week. Our wine in the news this week comes from Henry Jeffries, writing for his Substack called Drinking Culture. And the article is entitled AI Row Breaks Out at Wine Writing Awards.
1: Oh.
0: And I have a feeling that we're probably going to be hearing more about this kind of stuff in the future. But
1: okay.
0: Again, links to this article and all the articles we use for research are in our show notes, as always. Okay, there, Carmelo, there's something called the 67 Pall Mall Global Wine Communicator Awards.
1: Huh.
0: And according to Henry Jeffries, they are the most prestigious awards for wine communications. We have never been invited, by the way. I just
1: Darn
0: want you guys
1: it.
0: To know that. Each winner takes home £3,000. That's British
1: wow.
0: money. And this year's winner for short form writing was a London-based sommelier named Fikayo Ifaturoti, and her winning piece has evidently set off a pretty big fight in the wine writing world because a number of well-known writers, including Jeffries, believe it was written by, and you guessed it, AI.
1: Oh, boy.
0: Or as someone who knows very little about it wants us to call it, superintelligence.
1: Right.
0: Okay, I digress. The piece that Ifaturoti, I don't know how to say her name exactly, wrote about paired a Stradivarius violin with a 1969 Bollinger Champagne, which sounds weird, but the issue is not the subject matter. It's the style of writing. It sounds like the communication was written in what I would consider AI tells. I talk about this all the time mm-hmm. in other formats or forums. But using things like very short sentences, sets of threes in the sentence construction, and one of the things that I hate the most, which is smart sounding writing, but that doesn't actually say anything. And then the big tell, M dashes. If you
1: Ooh,
0: see M dashes, yes. might be AI.
1: Mm-hmm.
0: Now, it wasn't just Henry Jeffries who was convinced it was AI. There were several others, including Alice Faring, who's also a wine writer, and others. In fact, Jeffries and Faring used an AI detecting tool called Pangram, and it came back saying that there was a 100% likelihood that it was written by AI.
1: No.
0: That's a lot.
1: Right. That there's just no arguing there then.
0: No. Interestingly, though, the people behind the awards are standing by the writer's writing, which is surprising to me, although it might just be because they feel embarrassed.
1: Mm.
0: Richard Hemming, the master of wine who founded the award, says he does not believe the piece was written by AI and that the terse writing style is typical for younger writers. Yeah, right, buddy. And the chair of the judges, Elaine Chukin Brown, said something to the effect of AI detectors may mistake actual writing for AI writing.
1: What?
0: And I'm not convinced about that.
1: I'm not buying it.
0: Yeah, I feel like I can tell relatively easily when it's AI or
1: right.
0: not, but whatever. While Henry admits that it is possible the writing was legit, it turns out he did once judge a poetry contest where they could tell which poems were written by AI because they all contained the words amber hue, which to me means that it's very likely that the creators of the contest put something in the contest rules or the instructions that would be hidden to humans, but that AI would pick up so that it would say amber hue in it.
1: Hmm.
0: So anyway, Carmela, what do you think? Do you think people should be more suspicious of writing?
1: Oh, absolutely. I don't think there's any question.
0: And don't you think that if somebody is like detective, there's some detection that it's AI that probably they should be disqualifying?
1: I think so. It's not your work. I don't think it counts.
0: I agree.
1: What do you think?
0: Well, I agree with you. And by the way, I put this Wine in the News this week segment into Pangram. I went to Pangram and it came back and I'll have an image in the show notes if I can get it into the tool that we use. It says it was 100% written by a human.
1: Woo! I believe.
0: 100%.
1: See? It does work then.
0: It says 100% of this text is human written.
1: That is hilarious.
0: Not written by a human. Human written.
1: Oh my.
0: Which sounds like AI wrote that.
1: Right.
0: Okay. Time for some listener shout-outs, Carmela. We've got a number of them this week. Hassini wrote she loved the newsletter. She thinks Mabel is cute. And she told us about an experiment she tried where she checked wine lists at fancy restaurants to see if she could find the same wines for a lot less somewhere else.
1: Oh.
0: But it was harder than she thought because a lot of the wines were kind of niche and hard to find. So I suggested maybe just chat with the sommelier. They may be able to tell you like where they sourced them
1: from. Oh, but keep us posted, Hassini.
0: Exactly. And she also submitted a name for the tribe related to the fact that monks always show up around alcohol in Europe. So we'll use that in the future.
1: Love it.
0: Doug T. wrote to us an email and he said that even before he started listening to us, he had his doubts about James Suckling.
1: Oh, that's so good.
0: So we're happy to welcome another James Suckling hater into the tribe.
1: Not a hater.
0: Oh, no, we're haters.
1: Oh, wait a minute. I just think we're skeptics.
0: You're a skep. I'm a hater.
1: Oh, boy.
0: Okay.
1: Oh, boy.
0: Timmy.
1: That's funny, though. He already had that sense.
0: It is. It's true. Thanks, Doug. Timmy. He wrote an email after the newsletter. He loved the newsletter. He said Mabel was really cute. And then he asked us if we've done a Cote d'Aron episode outside of our Costco one. We haven't. So maybe, Timmy, in the future, we will do one. Normal, good old Cote d'Aron.
1: Okay.
0: And then Chef Paul, remember he gave us the...
1: Right.
0: He did the interview last week.
1: Him.
0: Yeah, exactly. He said he would add Wisconsin and Minnesota. I had a list of wine grapes in the newsletter that are sort of off the beaten path, but are well, like are American grapes or American wine mm-hmm. grapes. And he said he would add Wisconsin and Minnesota to the list of places to visit and sip delicious wines. And he would add Marquette, La Crescent, Brianna, and Saint Pepin or Saint Pepin to the list of must try wine grapes.
1: Okay.
0: So there you go. And then Adrian on Insta sent an article that evidently said that there are still 20,000 bottles of wine that people bought and were storing at the now defunct Sherry Lehman wine shop in New York that they just have abandoned.
1: What?
0: 20,000 bottles.
1: How come nobody is just going after them?
0: Well, the thing that it's like what I wrote back to her, I'm like, some people just have too much money, I guess.
1: I guess so.
0: Because they bought all this wine and they're like,
1: what a problem to have, huh?
0: I mean, I can't even, we drove down to Oregon so I could pick up wine. Like, I wouldn't let it sit.
1: No, that's crazy. That is crazy.
0: It is totally crazy. Well, thanks everybody for the shout outs, and we love it when you reach out to us, so please keep doing that. Wine's coming up in future episodes in case you want to drink along with us. And in our show notes, we have the exact wines. We have links to some of them if you want to purchase them and drink with us, you know, while we're doing our tasting. We're going to do Loire Cremant, we're going to do Valdiguet, and we're going to do Juliet boxed wine. Oh. But after that, we're kind of open, like, we're open for ideas. If you have ideas about wines, maybe we'll do
1: bring
0: the Cote d'Aron. Bring it on. We're happy to
1: homework for us.
0: Exactly. We love doing that. But thank you for listening to us and supporting our show. 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But with that, we're going to sign off. So thank you once again. We'll see you next time. And as we like to say, life is short, so stop drinking shitty wine. Auf Wiedersehen.

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